The whole thing takes place at the First United Church, and Ross and Barber Quartet will be playing as the headliners. This comes from a 2021 album entitled Mosaic, and we're going to hear a track entitled Home Cookin'. Ross and Barber here on the Jazz Menagerie on WFHB.

Perry Smith with Rise and Fall. It comes off his album New Angel, which came out in 2018. John Robigon on the saxophone, Glenn Zaleski on the piano, Matt Aronoff on bass, and Alan Mednarn on drums, with Perry Smith on guitar. Rise and Fall from Perry Smith's album New Angel. And before that, we heard from Rahsaan Barber from his album Mosaic. The track was called Home Cookin'. It featured his brother, Roland Barber, on trombone, along with Matt Endall on piano, Jack Aylor on bass, and Derek Phillips on the drums. Rahsaan Barber on the saxophones. And he will be headlining the Hoosier Jazz Festival this Saturday, September 5th. Takes place at First United Church from 2 to 10 p.m. You should check it out. My name's Carl Pearson. The name of the show is The Jazz Menagerie. It's great to have you along this evening. We'll get back to the music in 1 minute. WFHB welcomes Ohio Indie Rock Project Villager for a Firehouse session Monday, September 7th at 4 p.m. Firehouse sessions feature in-studio interviews and performances from touring artists. 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So Rahsaan Barber and his brother Roland, twin brother Roland, are named for the great Rahsaan Roland Kirk. And he's coming up next. This is a track called I Say a Little Prayer, made famous by, what's her name? Can't think of it. Rahsaan Barber and, Rahsaan Roland Kirk here on WFHB.

The sun is always shining. Kirk Konofke from his album Gravity Without Airs. Michael Bisio on bass, Matthew Shipp on piano, and Kirk Konofke on the cornet. The album's called Gravity Without Airs. Came out on Dow Forms in 2022. Yeah, 2022. And the track was called The Sun Is Always Shining. And before that, we heard from Rahsaan Roland Kirk with the Hal David Burt Bacharach tune, I Say a Little Prayer. And I couldn't think about, I got confused before the song. And I was trying to remember, it was originally written for Dionne Warwick. But, of course, Aretha Franklin is the one that made it famous. And Rahsaan Roland Kirk made it cool. Dick Griffin on trombone, Rob Burton on piano, Vernon Martin on bass, and Sonny Brown on the drums. And, of course, Rahsaan Roland Kirk on the various instruments with I Say a Little Prayer. And I've got that on a comp called Does Your House Have Lions? The Rahsaan Roland Kirk Anthology. My name's Carl Pearson. This is the Jazz Menagerie on WFHB. 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WFHB is a media sponsor for Brown County Pride, happening Saturday, September 26th from 11 a.m. until 11 p.m. at the Brown County Inn in Nashville, Indiana. This family-friendly festival will have an outdoor market featuring community vendors and kid-friendly activities, as well as live music and drag performances. More information about Brown County Pride is found at bcpride.com. Coming up at 9 o'clock, it's the Old Changing Way. We've got a few more minutes for the Jazz Menagerie tonight. We'll get the last set started tonight with Lonnie Smith with the title track from his 1969 album, Move Your Hand.

Lonnie Smith with Move Your Hand from 1969, album by the same name. Rudy Jones on tenor, Ronnie Cuber on the baritone saxophone, one of the great baritone saxophone players. Larry McGee on guitar, Lonnie Smith on the organ and with the vocals. Sylvester Gaucher on drums. Move Your Hand from that Blue Note album by the same name. My name's Carl Pearson. You've been listening to The Jazz Menagerie on WFHB. I'll be back next Tuesday night for two more hours of great jazz and improvised music. I hope you'll join me then. Got time for one last track. This one is from the Miles Davis In a Silent Way sessions. Wasn't released on the original album, but was released in this multi-CD pack. It's called About That Time. Wayne Shorter on soprano, unusual keyboard situation with Chick Corea, Herbie Hancock, and Joe Zawinul. Herbie's on the electric piano, Chick Corea's on the electric piano, and Joe Zawinul's on the organ, along with John McLaughlin on guitar, Dave Holland on bass, and Tony Williams on drums. It's About That Time. Have a good night and a good new week, and we'll see you next time on the Jazz Menagerie on WFHB.

Ending up with Miles Davis. Thanks so much to Carl Pearson for a great jazz menagerie. 9:01 in the evening. 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My name is Cindy Bollet. 82 degrees outside, going for a low of 75 overnight. A heat advisory until Thursday, with highs in the mid-90s and lows in the mid-70s. Thursday night, we may have partly cloudy skies and then slight chance of T-storms moving into Friday. And then sunny skies again, as in the low 90s. 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Tonight we celebrate the new WFHB online DJ music library. Steve has discovered it, got a link to it. My partner in radio and life, Steve Pollitt, says it's great. We're still looking through artists' names in A. So Amy O gets our first play. Many more to come. We also introduced the Delta Rhythm Boys, Elizabeth Cook, Sandra Fidalgo, and an acoustic instrumental version of Titanium by Sia, and David Guetta themselves. We also have a track from the 35th Parallel. We've never played them on the air. Maybe? We don't know. Join us here for all this fun in this late summer celebration. Hope you can stay tuned till 9. Always and only on WFHB. We're starting off with Vessen and the Bamboo Dancers, Bamboo Dansarna, from their 2004 release, way back, called Whirled. We'll hear Nienbach in this next set from Wales, Amy O, The Watchmen and the Folk Survival Club, and we'll start off with Willie Nelson in a short minute and a half on The Old Changing Way. Thank you for tuning in.

your mind cannot conceive. Now all depends on what I say to you and on your doubting me. So I've prepared these statements far from true. Pay heed and disbelieve.

More music of Vesson. Their 20th album has just come out. It's called Polonaise Voyage. Or Voyage, who knows? It's pieces of music about the innovation of the couples dance, introduced in the late 1500s. We'll look forward to hearing from some of that, I'm sure. In the meantime, we're listening to Josephine's Waltz from their trio release from 2003, The Sin. Neinbach gave us Jarl Olaf from Noeth, their 2019 EP. Amy O gave us Planet Blue from an album called Shell. And the Watchmen and the Folk Survival Club did Dumbo from The Right Cause. Willie Nelson started off with a great track from his Teatro release from 1998, I Never Cared For You. 20 minutes after 9 in the evening. WFHB is a media sponsor for Brown County Pride, happening Saturday, September 26th from 11 a.m. to 11 p.m. at the Brown County Inn in Nashville. This family-friendly festival will have an outdoor market featuring community vendors and kid-friendly activities, as well as live music and drag performances. More information about Brown County Pride at bcpride.com. Coming up next on The Old Changing Way, we'll hear music of the Waifs. Really nice long track of theirs. Elizabeth Cook from an album called Great Television. Our favorite Zaz with a French track. And the Delta Rhythm Boys with another French track. We're starting off with Richard Schindel and a wonderful track called Summer Wind. A cotton dress in a short 2 minutes, coming up next on The Old Changing Way.

One last track of Vesson from their 2004 release, World. This is Captain Bottle Cap, or Captain Capsule. We heard The Waifs and Lighthouse from their A Brief History Live. Elizabeth Cook did Girls of Atomic City from their Great Television release. Zaz did Ebloui à la Nuit, from her self-titled release. The Delta Rhythm Boys did that fabulous children's song Alouette from 1958. And the Richard Schindel started that set off with Summer Wind, a cotton dress from his Courier release from 2002. 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In this next set, we will hear from that band that I can never pronounce, and an unknown band, and we'll start off with Voces 8 from their Lux release, coming up next on The Old Changing Way. All these tunes are picked out by my partner in radio and in life, Steve Pollitt. Thanks to him for a great show.

Just hit the first hour of The Old Changing Way. It's 10 o'clock. In that last set, we heard Gusunesek, a band from Estonia, spells their band name Six, H-U-N-E-S-S-E-Q. From their album, I'm a Stranger on Earth. We heard an unknown choir, Russian choir, doing the track Heave Ho, translates to Heave Ho. Heyuchem. And we started off with Votus 8, which I guess didn't make it into the playlist, so sorry, I'll fix that. And the Bogorodist Devo, or Virgin Mary, Mother of God, from their album Lux, L-U-X. 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We're down to 79 degrees with a low of 75 expected and clear skies. Take a look at that moon. He's waning. Next couple days it'll be in the mid-90s, 95 for tomorrow and 96 for Wednesday or Thursday, and low in the mid-70s, 76 or so, with clear skies. Thursday night, possibly a slight chance of T-storms at 20%, tapering off into Friday with a high of 93 again. T-storms, then sunny on Friday. Low of 71 on Friday night, and then only 90 expected with a 20% chance of rain on Saturday. This is a band, Vaseli, from Denmark. Their contemporary female string and vocal folk trio. We're hearing one of their instrumentals now. They're known for blending traditional Nordic folk melodies with modern original compositions. This track is called Tweed's Light, from Tilkirsten, their 2023 release. In this next set, we'll hear The Warren Treaty, a track from their Down to the River release. Tracy Chapman, Sandra Fidalgo, and David Guetta, and Sia, a nice version of Sia's Titanium. Coming up next on The Old Changing Way. Don't worry. No more quiet music coming up on The Old Changing Way.

more music of Veselil and Till Ingrid from Till Kirsten, their 2023 release. They're Danish female band. We heard The War and Treaty. They are an American husband and wife duo consisting of singer-songwriter Michael Trotter and Tanya Trotter. Michael Trotter Jr., I should say. And Tanya Trotter. Till the Morning is that track. From Down to the River. Tracy Chapman. Could you just listen to her all day? Our Bright Future was the title of that album. We heard the title track. Our Bright Future. Sandra Fidalgo did Love Doesn't Fall in Portuguese from her Natural release. And we started off with David Guetta and his version of Sia's Titanium on sax and from Nothing But the Beat. Sax and piano. WFHB is a media sponsor for Brown County Pride, happening Saturday, September 26th from 11 a.m. to 11 p.m. at the Brown County Inn in Nashville, Indiana. This family-friendly festival will have an outdoor market featuring community vendors and kid-friendly activities, as well as live music and a drag performances. More information about Brown County Pride is found at bcpride.com. Four minutes after 10 in the evening. There's another set coming up featuring the band TSU, T-S-U, exclamation point, Martha Scanlund, Vance Gilbert, and the unknown composer. Coming up next in about a minute on The Old Changing Way.

more from Vasily. From their self-titled release from 2018. We just heard TSU exclamation point and Lilac and Stork from HMS Angora. Martha Scanlon did Seeds of the Pine from The West Was Burning. Vance Gilbert did Pie and Whiskey from his great album Good, Good Man. And the unknown composer did Marseille, a single of that. 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We've got one more set of music. We'll hear music from the Subi Sound System, the 35th Parallel, Voices in Your Head, and we'll start off with True North in a track, Wilder Than Her. Coming up in about 3 minutes, more music of Vasily from their self-titled release. Let's see what the name of this. I'm using Google Translate like crazy tonight. From Danish, it's Finally Discovered. Name of this track. On WFHB's Old Changing Way, my name's Cindy Beaulieu.

35th Parallel in the background, and Crab Walk Often from their The Green Vine, their world fusion band. Voices in Your Head, a student-run a cappella group from the University of Chicago, did Burn from Sing 11, One Louder. True North did Wilder Than Her from Open Road Broken Heart. And in the break we had Vaselli. And a track, Finally Discovered, from their self-titled release. Coming up on 11 o'clock. Stay tuned for Addy Vitevich and The Post coming up next. My name's Cindy Bollet. I'll be back in a couple weeks on The Old Changing Way.

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1: What do you say there, Diaz?
0: Man, listen to that piano playing.
1: Oh, yeah, that's old Pappy Godson.
0: You know what that reminds me of?
1: No, D.S., what does that remind you of, boy?
0: Well, that reminds me of a little old gal I used to flit around with down in a blue nose town.
1: Hey, could you tell me about that gal, boy?
0: Well, go over and get yourself a chair and relax, I'll tell you. 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

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First thing you do is look all over, round and round.

Well, one and all, folks, you have tuned in successfully to The Post. It's me, Addy Vukevich. Thanks so much for being around tonight. Wonder how your evening is going out there. I'll tell you what, guys. Tonight, today, lots of highs and lows. I felt them all. Not enough sleep for me. But hey, it's going to happen to you. I was chasing a couch all day with that old big baby Bruno. Finally got it, which was a treat in Crawfordsville on the lake, which was nice. Came back, put that in, installed it, took the previous over the old Restore. Yeah, learned about a lot of great things, learned about some real unfortunate things. Something's in the stars, folks. Hope you're feeling that. It's also bing, bang, boom, bang, boom, boom, boom. Let me wake up a little bit. It is birthday season. You know it is. It's birthday season, folks. We are in the thick of it.

0: my very own birthday is coming up on Thursday. And planning on having a great time with it. Hey, you know what? You want to celebrate me? Come on down. Playing a set with Lotus at the Art Museum. I think around the Grunwald, not entirely sure. It's going to be a quickie. Just me and my big baby brother. At 5 o'clock. Find us. We're going to be there quick. Or don't. Forget about it. Do what you want to do, baby. It's all up to you. But in the meantime, I got some records for you. And we got a crazy collection of them. Just a lot of weird stuff. I also... you got some 45s that I thought I was going to toss. And I think I still will. But in the meantime, in interim, there's some gold in them there, Hills. If all else fails, we have ourselves a beautiful. Don't mind my hand going through these records. Don't mind it.
1: You scallywag!
0: The 45 is escaping from its plastic case. This one being Eddie Rabbit with I Love a Rainy Night, which is accurate. I adore a rainy night. It's just real fine. But that's not the one we're going to start off with. We're going to start off with, if all else goes to fail. Did I already say that? I've got a rogue box of 45s from the old big baby himself. I don't know which way we're going to go right now, folks. I don't know which direction we're headed. All I know is that we're there together. That's all I appreciate. No need for applause, folks. We're all having a good time. All right, now, let's hear some Aretha Franklin. One of my favorites. Here on The Post.

Probably somewhat of a travesty having me. Then he told the people, you can call me your majesty. Keep your battery charged. He know it won't stick, yo. And it's not his fault you kick slow. 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And you know I know, that's a bunch of snow. The beat is so butter. Peep the slow cutter as he uttered a calm flow. Don't talk about my mom, yo. Sometimes he rhyme quick, sometimes he rhyme slow, or vice versa. Whip up a slice of nice verse pie, hit it on the first try, villain. The worst guy, spot hot tracks like spot a pair of fat asses. Shots of the scotch from out the square shot glasses.

0: looks like it's going to be a great day today to get some fresh air like a stray on a straightaway. Hey, you, got a light? Nah, a Bud Light. Early in the morning, face crud from like a mud fight. Looky here, it's just the way the cookie tear. Prepare to get hurt and mangle like Kurt Angle, rookie year. The rocket scientist with the pocket wine list. Some even say he might need some psychiatrist. Doom, are you pondering what I'm pondering? Yes, but why would the darn thing be wandering? She's like a foundling, barely worth fondling. My posse's on Broadway like Mama, I Want to Sing. Mad plays the bass like the race card. Villain on the case to break shards and leave a face scarred. Groovy dude, not to prove to be rude, but this stuff is like what you might put on movie food. What is jalapenos? Get it like a whooping when you holler at your seniors. Dollar, he can overhear the hashish fiender. He just came from over there, the grass is greener. Last wish, I wish I had two more wishes. And I wish they fixed the door to the Matrix's mad glitches. Spit so many verses, some time my jaw twitches. One thing this party could use is more booze. Put yourself in your own shoes and stay away from all the pairs of busted Timbs he don't use. He only keep them to decorate. If you wanna peep them, select a date and bring a deep check like checkmate. I kid you not, on the dotted line sign. Ever since a minor, kids consider him some kind of Einstein on a diamond mine grind. She was dumb fine, but not quite the type that you might wanna wine and dine. Couldn't find a pen, had to think of a new trick. This one he wrote in cold blood with a toothpick. On second thought, it's too thick. His assistant said, "Doom, you sick." He said, "True through acoustics." Psycho, this flow is drowned in loud seasoning. With micro power, he's sounding right reasoning. It's easy as pie, 3.14. One more, one false move, and they done four.
1: Great stuff.
2: Yeah, this is good.
1: Great stuff.

0: minute. Well, Monday. What's the day I plow?
1: Hey, hey.
0: And then Tuesday. I had to milk the cow.

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I talk about it. Friday. Good Friday. Girls, what's the sixth day of the week?

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We used to say every Saturday. Yeah. Oh, things got funky every Saturday. Yes, it did.

Oh, folks. Hope you're enjoying this birthday show for myself. Been having a good old time. Got a little visit from the big baby. Big baby Bruno. And it was a treat. We got Chuck Berry right now with Deep Feeling. I hate all sorts of good stuff. Buddy Everett, Ain't Nothing Gonna Change Me. Bee Gees with How Deep Is Your Love. Rufus, Circles, War, Why Can't We Be Friends. Lee Dorsey with Mexico. Perez Prado, Voodoo Sweet. Orlans with My Best Friend. Diana Ross and the Supreme, Someday We'll Be Together. Al Green, Get Back, Baby. Tweet, Oops, Oh My. The Brothers Johnson, I'll Be Good to You. Was that one? Maine's, Joy and Pain, Hot Butter. We start with Ray Charles. Every Saturday night. I might have done some before then. But heck. We'll switch modes just for a moment. Excuse me. Put on a little bit of the old classic. Dan Gibson's Solitudes. Seascapes is this one. Oh, baby. There's that. There's this. There's that one. I need to turn that up. There it is.

0: Who's that big tugboat out in the distance? That butabout tugboat. I like
1: it. We have a copy of Lucky Peach. And the title of this issue, The Seashore. How about

We'll read this little piece. He smells sea cells. Excuse me. He Smells Sea Smells by the Seashore by Benjamin Wolf. Excuse me greatly. As I took a deep breath in, a familiar scent filled my nose. Slightly sulfur-y, with just a pinch of green and a briny finish. It was the smell of the seashore, but I wasn't actually at the shore. On the contrary, I was standing in a cheese cave in the frozen northeast kingdom of Vermont. It was December, and I had my nose in a petri dish full of yeast. At that moment, separated from physical seashore by 150 miles, I began to ponder what actually accounts for the telltale flavors of the sea. People often describe the taste of uni as a meaty, in-your-face beach flavor. Nori has that green sea taste. And oysters are best when they append the bright brininess of their growing environment with their own sweet butteriness. What are the chemicals that actually create these ocean flavors? No single chemical compound can really be pinned down as quintessential ocean essence. A diverse mix of molecules contributes to that seemingly singular seashore flavor that you smell at the beach and that you taste in many of the foods harvested from the ocean. Here's an overview of three of the more widespread marine molecules brought to you by death, sex, and fish food. Let's go with the smell of seaweed sex. Dictya pterinus. Sex has a smell, even for seaweed. In the 1960s and 70s, scientists isolated chemical compounds from numerous seaweeds that had a strong beach odor. When they started trying to figure out the role of these compounds, they noticed that the seaweed eggs were producing a lot of these volatile compounds, and seaweed sperm were highly attracted to them. With all the various specimens of sperm swimming around in the ocean, it's good to have a chemical calling card to lure in compatible mates. Dictya pterinus, a type of these aromatic sex pheromones, also contribute to the aroma profiles of edible seaweeds. I've never actually smelled a pure version, but most reports describe it as smelling like, surprise, dried seaweed. Limu ipoa. A seaweed commonly eaten in Hawaii is packed with Dictya pterinus and lends a wonderfully ocean spice, often used in stews. A perfect dish to get you in the mood. A small piece from a very fine issue of Lucky

There's a sweet little insert in this. A little magazine within this magazine called Beach Reads. And it's a collection of comics. It's very sweet. It looks wonderful. We'll go with one more piece. I do believe. Let me see. Let me see if just anything shows up here if I do this and that.

Okay. I'll try this one out. Don't know when I wrote this or what type of state I was in. I did read it. Excuse me. Write it. August 9th, 2023. So, you know, it's about that time. I want to grow as a person. I don't want to make the same mistakes differently. I want to move forward and stop looking back. I want to be free. I want to be present. Life is complicated and not expected. It moves differently. Learning is necessary. Those that don't are left behind, you'd expect. The pill bug under my foot in the bathroom replaced the sprickets that my brother fears, those big dumb hoppers. It's funny what folks are afraid of. I'm terrified of heights. Yet, just this morning, I had a dream where I was high above everyone else and climbed down a tree to get to them. But it wasn't as bad as when I was gearing up for when I then sat in bed thinking about a friend moving across the country. He was tearing up last night while we all recorded together another album from another good friend. I went through his music and wondered how far he'd go today. And I thought about love, how it's hot and cold, the love that exists, and what might be or never will. And how hard that is too. But it can be the easiest thing around. Love is eternal. Love is here to be experienced. It's in everything. It bonds us and breaks us, brings us together, and keeps us apart. It's felt across the country and right beside you. It's in you. It's in me. I keep sitting here listening to Mexico and Love Song by James Taylor, weeping. I feel good and bad. And though it's easy to focus on the bad, the grief, the ill will, the loss, I'm sure that the love will blossom always. And that will always pull through, give you a slight wave on the other side, once you drive through the desert, like an oasis, but actually a Coke machine, waiting for you, ready to present you with a cold sip and a refreshing buzz. That was a nice piece. I haven't read that in a while. We have one more piece now from the wonderful, local, beautiful Ross Gay. From the Book of More Delights. I was very pleased to hear that a sweet buddy of mine who I got to see over the weekend was really taken when I gave this to him at the end of an experience we had together. And he went ahead and shared it with other people that he appreciated. This one, 43, Garlic Sprouting. Although I infrequently feel it when I'm planting garlic in the fall, always later than I'm supposed to, ballpark Halloween in my books. And although this is my 13th consecutive year of planting garlic, during which I've had 12 either reasonably or exceptionally successful crops, I realize today that I plant garlic every year with no small degree of doubt that it will actually come up or make, as we say in the trade. I mean, when it comes to garlic, I am batting 1,000. I should say, garlic is batting 1,000. I just hand
Garlic the Bat. But you get my point. Though I didn't realize, or better yet, I didn't register that I plant garlic doubtfully until today. As I was sitting on the back porch, because spring is springing, and we're having a warm one. And midway through a phone call, I cast my gaze unexpectedly over the garlic beds. And what do you know? They were all sprouting, unsheathing a few hundred green blades up toward the sun. With the enthusiasm of someone witnessing a miracle, Lazarus waltzing from his cave or something, I interrupted the friend I was talking to. Wait, yo, it's up. It's sprouting. The garlic's sprouting. It's up. The friend seemed glad for me. Who knew that in addition to vampires and getting your tomato sauce right, garlic's your tiny professor of faith, your poignant dawn of gratitude? March 3rd. From Ross Gay and his book of More Delights. It's 12:43, folks. We have one more batch of music for you. And it's going to be real handsome. I mean, this one here, it's just going to really make you turn your head. It's really going to be like, oh, what could this be? Who did these people do? They made this all for us. And boy, I couldn't be more happy about it. Hope you are too. We're going to start with a track that I guess doesn't really get played live much by this fella. I just found that out. But we're going to go ahead and give you from Ram, not only Uncle Albert, but also Admiral Halsey. Yowza. Okay. Let's get into it now here on The Post, folks. Thank you so much for keeping tuned in.

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If I get drunk, baby, I will leave you behind. Way back.

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1: It's 1 o'clock. 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Let you know right now, outside, it is 79 degrees. Tomorrow we have a high of 95, a low of 76. Thursday's high of 96, low of 75. And we're going to start getting into the chance of storms, thunderstorms. That goes into Friday, high 93, low of 71. Saturday gets all the way up to 90. So it's going to be hot the next couple days. Watch out for that, folks. Don't let it get you. This is some Lionel Hampton, Vibrahone. Vibraphone Blues. Louis Prima and Keeley Smith before then. I'm in the mood for love. John Hendricks, The Most Beautiful Thing. Cosa Más Linda. And we had Paul McCartney start off with Uncle Albert, Admiral Halsey. Oh, you know what? In between there, a note was not made. We had Justin Vollmer, a beautiful local folk, with New Best Friend. Just a beautiful, just a lovely, lovely track. Thanks so much for tuning on in tonight. It's been a pleasure, guys. Just a distinct pleasure. I'll be thinking about you till next week. You know I will. You know what I like to do. You know where I am. Find me. You're just fine. Get some good sleep, folks. Have yourselves a nice week. And see you next week for more birthday season. Ciao till then.

0: by Ira Newborn. And if it sounds familiar, that's probably because it's a little like the M-Squad theme from late 50s TV. In fact, the whole show is kind of based on that series. Welcome to the Retro Cocktail Hour, where the music is always shaken, not stirred. I'm Daryl Brogdon here at the Underground Martini Bunker, where we are safe from dangerous radiation and bad music. Coming up on the show, we'll hear some great music from a really terrible movie. Also, Lola Albright, one-time singer on the Peter Gunn Show, and an album she did, conducted by Henry Mancini. Besides that, we've got some very early Les Baxter, along with the exotic sounds of Gene Rains, the Breeze Blocks, and Jazztronic. Come for the cocktail, stay for the music, and leave before somebody puts on some disco. It's the Retro Cocktail Hour.
1: Dig this crazy scene, like 40 buglers blasting 10 tons of multicolored grapes, champagne flowing from a golden fountain, filet mignon on swords, flaming shish kebabs, and beautiful dancing girls with their veils swinging. Holy mackerel, Caesar!

There's music by Sandy Courage, sometimes known as Alexander Courage, for a movie called Hot Rod Rumble, 1957. We heard Shack Hop. It's about teenagers and their hot rods, and it is a colossally bad film. But the music is awesome, played by some terrific West Coast jazz musicians, including guitarist Barney Kessel, saxophonist Bud Shank, and Shelly Mann at the drums. Before that, Googie Rene with Caesar's Pad. It's from the album Romesville. It's a kind of strange concept album. The theme is ancient Rome, and it's packed with great tunes and some fantastic players. Among them, Jack, Mr. Bongo Costanzo. This is the Retro Cocktail Hour, where in just a few we'll hear one of the earliest records by Les Baxter. Next, it's Warren Barker and his orchestra. He worked as an arranger at most of the major Hollywood studios, and he provided the music for around 30 different TV shows, including 77 Sunset Strip and Bewitched. Here's something from the album Warren Barker Is In, 1959. This is Cappuccino.

There's Bossa Nova by flutist Ali Ryerson, Comenzar de Novo, which means start over. It's from Ali's most recent album, which is called simply the Ali Ryerson Quartet. Before that, Brief and Breezy, sung by Lola Albright. She played Peter Gunn's long-suffering girlfriend, Edie Hart. The tune, I think, was composed as an instrumental by Henry Mancini with lyrics added later by Sammy Kahn. So glad you could join us here at the Underground Martini Bunker for another Retro Cocktail Hour. I'm Daryl Brogdon, and shortly we'll hear from another terrific singer, Abby Lane, who sadly passed away not long ago. The Retro Cocktail Hour is on the air every week at stations like WBAA Jazz in West Lafayette, Indiana, KCCU in Lawton, Oklahoma, and KNVC in Carson City, Nevada. 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

The Les Baxter Trio in 1950 with Bahia, right here on the Retro Cocktail Hour. The trio is composed of Les Baxter and Bernie Park, who were both part of Mel Torme's Meltones, and Leo Dukorn, later in the vocal group known as the Smart Set. Just ahead on the Retro Cocktail Hour, Tiki Tunes by the Gene Rains Group and by 101 Strings, so please keep it right here. Next, Abby Lane. She was on Broadway at the age of 17. Later, she married bandleader Xavier Cugat and sang in his band. After they split, she went solo as a singer and actress. She did a bunch of albums and appeared in TV, movies, and nightclubs. It seems that Abby passed away not long ago at the age of 93. Here's Abby with Too Marvelous for Words, accompanied by Tito Puente and his orchestra.

There's one by Joseph Cipolla. It's called The Midnight Sea, and it's from his album Mid-Century Modern. Here for you on the Retro Cocktail Hour. You can find this album available online at bandcamp.com. Ahead of that, we heard 101 Strings with Ocean Romance. This is from 1969, originally part of an album entitled Romantic Songs of the Sea. Also, Lotus Land, done by the Gene Rains Group. His band used to perform at the Shell Bar in Waikiki and did a handful of albums for Decca Records in the early 1960s. So thanks for being here at the Underground Martini Bunker, home of the Retro Cocktail Hour. I'm Daryl Brogdon. There's New Exotica by Jazztronic in just a minute. Here's a reminder about Retro Cocktail Radio, our 24/7 streaming channel that plays nonstop episodes of the show. 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Zoo.

That's called Romantico, done by the Breeze Blocks. It's a band based in Las Vegas, and all of their recordings are available at bandcamp.com. Before this hour is up, we've got tunes by Dino Desi and Billy from the surfing movie Follow Me and the Joe Fender Orchestra, fronted by a man of many names. All right, so next, it's Jazztronic, a.k.a. Ryota Nozaki. He is a very prolific recording artist. He's dipped his toe in a lot of different types of music. He's even got an Exotica album entitled Aloha Exotica, which came along in 2016. On this one, he covers a lot of Exotica standards, including this one. It's the theme music for TV's Adventures in Paradise. On the Retro Cocktail Hour.

On the Retro Cocktail Hour, that's a tune called Bikini Bambini, played by the Tiki Lounge Crew. This is from the Warner Chappell Production Library. Seems that they have released a number of compilations of tunes from the library on Amazon.com. 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Also, Through Spray-Colored Glasses, a song by Dino, Desi, and Billy. It was co-written by David Gates, the lead singer in Bread, and features in a surfing movie called Follow Me, 1969. It's a documentary about three teenagers touring the world to catch the big waves. Well, this is the Retro Cocktail Hour, and I'm Darryl Brogdon, always thrilled for the pleasure of your company. 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

0: That's the Joe Fender Orchestra with some great advice. Relax and listen on the Retro Cocktail Hour. Joe was really German composer-arranger Frank Player, who seems to have operated under a bunch of phony names. We're at the end of the hour. Thanks so much for being here at the Underground Martini Bunker for the Retro Cocktail Hour. I'm Daryl Brogdon. 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

That's Ferrante and Teicher with a high-energy version of Bye Bye Blues here on the Retro Cocktail Hour. It's from 1959. The album is called Blast Off. And we have blasted off on this week's Retro Cocktail Hour, where the music is always served up shaken, not stirred. I'm Daryl Brogdon. You've landed at the Underground Martini Bunker. I wanted a submarine, but the neighbors complained. Apparently going deep violates the HOA bylaws. So we'll work with what we got, which this week includes tunes by Dick Shorey's Brass and Percussion Ensemble, Mr. Bongo, and Dizzy Gillespie. There's new music, too, from Waitiki, Cocktail Inn, and Tiki Joe's Ocean. Not only that, there's a new band called Hypnocoin. We'll hear from them later in this hour. And Darla Hood sings about her quiet village. I bet they have a submarine in that village. Let's get this party started. It's the Retro Cocktail Hour.

From 1961, Dick Shorey's Brass and Percussion Ensemble, I Got Rhythm. It's on Stereo Action Goes Broadway. Before that, the Brass Ring, Up, Up and Away. This was a Tijuana brass-style band that came along in 1966, led by Reedman Phil Bodner. They had a couple of hits and did a bunch of albums between 1966 and 1972. This is the Retro Cocktail Hour. If it's your first time here, welcome. I'm Daryl Brogdon, and later in this half hour, Mr. Bongo live at the Garden of Allah in Hollywood. Now, here's organist Milt Buckner. He was part of the Lionel Hampton Band throughout most of the 40s, and he developed what's called a block chord technique, where the right hand plays the melody while the left hand plays the same melody but an octave lower. It's a style adopted by Bill Evans, Oscar Peterson, and most notably, George Shearing. Here's Milt at the organ, All or Nothing at All.

Thanks.

On the Retro Cocktail Hour, Les Baxter and his orchestra with Carnival, the tune from the album Caribbean Moonlight. This came out in 1956. It got to number 5 on Billboard's Pop Instrumentals chart. Ahead of that, Mr. Bongo, Jack Costanzo, and the Sweet and Lovely Cha-Cha. This is from Bongo Fever, which was recorded live at Hollywood's legendary Garden of Allah, where the famous went to escape the paparazzi from Humphrey Bogart to Greta Garbo to Errol Flynn. The hotel was demolished shortly after this album and replaced by a bank. Today, the space is occupied by a CVS pharmacy and a Trader Joe's. Up ahead, Darla Hood from the Our Gang movies turned singer on Les Baxter's Quiet Village. Next, the Waitiki Quartet. This is one of their early recordings before they became the Waitiki Seven. Here they are with Les Baxter's Tiki on KPR.

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1: 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I like it.
0: A production of Kansas Public Radio.

That's Tito Puente and his orchestra, Ritual Drum Dance, here for you on the Retro Cocktail Hour. This first appeared on the album Tombow in 1960. Also in that set, My Quiet Village, sung by Darla Hood. She, of course, appeared in the Our Gang comedies during the late 1930s. When Darla outgrew her movie role, she became a singer and appeared in various nightclubs and revues and did a lot of 50s TV. In the late 50s, she recorded some singles for various small labels, including this one. We also heard the Accidentals with Flamingo. They were a vocal group formed by students at San Francisco State College in the 50s and went on to record three albums. Daryl Brogdon here. It's the Retro Cocktail Hour. And in this half hour, we'll hear a buried treasure of Exotica music, Frank Hunter's album White Goddess. The Retro Cocktail Hour is on the air every week at stations like Four Corners Public Radio, WSIU, Carbondale, Illinois, and Radio Chesapeake in Chesapeake, Maryland. 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

There's a new one by Tiki Joe's Ocean, Temple Bells, on their new album Reflections in the Surf, which you can find at tikijoesocean.com. Before this hour's done, we've got Jungle Jazz by Dizzy Gillespie that's coming up. So that tune we just heard by Tiki Joe's Ocean first appeared on an album called White Goddess in 1959. This features Frank Hunter and his orchestra. In the 40s, he was a trombonist and arranger for several big bands. And by the 50s, he worked for several different labels with a lot of artists, including Carmen McRae, Pat Boone, and Eddie Fisher, among others. At the end of the 1950s, when Exotica music was at its peak, Frank Hunter did the White Goddess album, a fabulous concoction of exotic percussion and wordless vocals. It's definitely among the holy grails of exotica music. Here's Mist of Gorongosa on the Retro Cocktail Hour.

There's a new one by a band called Hypnocoin. That's EP for Eddie Palmieri. Before that, on the Retro Cocktail Hour, Dizzy Gillespie smoking big band with Pan Americana, composed by Lalo Schifrin, for the album Gillespiana. And we heard from Cocktail Inn with Martin Denny's Manila. Hey, thanks so much for joining us here at the Underground Martini Bunker for the Retro Cocktail Hour. I'm Daryl Brogdon, my email, host@retrococktail.org, just in case you want to get in touch. 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We're going to leave you now with something from the Warner Chappell Production Library. 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
5: And I'm Preston Rogers.
4: Later in the program, ECO Reporter Carrie Albright talks with one of the founding members of the Plastic Reduction Alliance, a nonprofit dedicated to educating Hoosiers on plastic's harmful impacts on our water, soil, and humans' health, and what they can do about it.
5: The ocean has long been the end of the pipe for plastic pollution, with ocean wildlife bearing the brunt of the overproduction and overconsumption of single-use plastics. More than 11 million metric tons are flowing into the ocean annually. That is equivalent to more than a garbage truck's worth of plastics entering our ocean every minute. When swallowed, these plastics can be deadly, causing blockages, twisting organs, or even puncturing organ walls. Ingested plastics have been found in nearly 1,300 ocean animal species, including every family of mammals and seabirds and all seven species of sea turtles. Ocean conservancy scientists, along with top researchers at the University of Toronto, the Federal University of Alagoas in Brazil, and the University of Tasmania, worked together to answer the question, how much plastic is too much? They sought to determine how much ingested plastic is likely to cause death in seabirds, sea turtles, and marine mammals. The results were alarming. It takes a very small amount of plastic to kill a seabird. The study found that rubber, the kind that balloons are made from, is the deadliest form of plastic for seabirds when ingested. It only takes 6 small pieces of rubber, each on average smaller than a pea in size, to kill a seabird. Sea turtles are also surprisingly vulnerable, given their massive size. Less than half a baseball's worth of plastics is likely to kill 1 in 2 loggerhead turtles. The models revealed that marine mammals are especially vulnerable to the impacts of lost fishing debris, with just 28 pieces, each smaller than a tennis ball, enough to kill a sperm whale when swallowed. This research emphasizes the risks that macroplastic pollution poses to the life of marine animals. These findings provide key insights to inform future research and policy actions aimed at reducing plastic pollution and the harm it causes to ocean wildlife and ecosystems. In the U.S., bills like the REUSE Act, bipartisan legislation that would require examination and enhancement of existing reuse and refill systems, is just one way to make a difference. These results are also underscore that important interventions like beach cleanups and better management of plastic waste are critical for protecting marine species. Because some types of plastics are deadlier than others, when swallowed by marine life, policies targeting those specific items, such as plastic bags and balloons, can play an important role in protecting vulnerable species from harms of plastic pollution in the future. Are you a birder? Many of us like to feed the birds in our yard to learn what kinds of birds we have. Birds tend to mate in the late winter or early spring. Then we see them frantically gathering twigs and moss to make nests for the new babies. But one more thing takes place with birds that we may not be aware of, and it is called molting. With nesting season winding down and molting season at hand, many backyard birds are undergoing big changes. Adults are finishing up family duties, and both parents and fledglings are preparing to molt. This intense process of replacing worn feathers with a fresh new set demands extra energy, protein, and nutrients. This is especially important after weeks of nesting, breeding, and caregiving. Molting is one of the most physically demanding stages of a bird's year. Growing new feathers takes up a lot of energy and requires high-quality protein and fats to help birds power through this transformation. You can help birds replace feathers faster and maintain healthy body condition by offering high-protein foods such as soot, bark butter, peanuts, mealworms, and birdseed.
4: In a previous eco report this month, high temperatures over 100 degrees Fahrenheit swept over some parts of Europe, and wildfires were burning in Colorado and Utah. As of Friday, July 17th, which is today, in Canada, currently over 900 wildfires are burning across the country north of the United States. The largest of these fires is known as the Thunder Bay 36 in northwestern Ontario, which has burned 867,150 acres as of today. Canada is facing its second worst season of wildfires in terms of destruction recorded this year. Over 209 wildfires in Canada are classified as being out of control as of today. Lightning strikes and people starting fires, along with record high temperatures, have contributed to the numerous wildfires. While the risk of lung damage due to the smoke sweeping downwards into the United States is not deemed as dangerous as in previous recent summers, cities were cautioned about outdoor activities. In Toronto, FIFA canceled its semifinal outdoor events and activities, and warnings were issued in Chicago, Detroit, and New York as well. The final of the World Cup will be played on Sunday in New Jersey, with the third and fourth game, fourth place game on Saturday in Miami, and then the final one is on Sunday.
5: And now let's hear from Carrie Albright as she talks with the Plastic Reduction Alliance on their role in researching and addressing plastic waste, what individuals can do about it in their own lives, and what the nonprofit hopes to accomplish with partnerships around the state.
6: Plastic bags are used every year. There's a great big savings that can happen if, as a world society, we decided we just don't need these, and we don't.
7: I sat down with Dr. Julie Peller, chemistry professor at Valparaiso University, to talk about the organization Plastic Reduction Alliance, a new group who's formed in northern Indiana, eager to expand their efforts across the Hoosier state to ensure we're all doing our part to reduce unnecessary plastic use. Julie, welcome to Eco Report. I'm so excited to talk to you about what the Plastic Reduction Alliance is up to and how you're impacting Indiana and also the surrounding areas.
6: Thanks for having me. Very happy to be here. Really, in my full-time work, I'm a professor of chemistry at Valparaiso University. I never had an intent to start a nonprofit because my job kept me busy enough. I felt very motivated to talk more about this. And I started having meetings with people in the community who were environmentalists or kind of working in the world of our massive garbage problem. It actually was quite it evolved over time. We received our 501c3 status about a year ago.
7: And
6: it's just blossomed since then. I'm excited about it because we're really the only organization in the state of Indiana that's focused just on this serious issue, which the United Nations calls a crisis. And, you know, I use that word comfortably because if we really spend the time thinking about it, it truly is a crisis that we are in the midst of. There was a New York Times article a couple of years ago. I don't know if you saw this, Carrie, but the journalist decided he was going to try to live his one day of his life without plastic. The challenge for him to take that plastic out of his life was nearly impossible. But at the same time, it's kind of interesting that if you look before about 1950, before it really started taking off, I mean, look, humanity lived without this material. And then we've adopted it in this short period of time in such a way that it's become a massive pollution problem.
7: On Eco Report and with some of the different reporters, we've talked a lot about
8: where plastic shows up, where we don't intend for it to, in our waterways, in our bodies, just in so many places that are result of it just being in every aspect of our daily lives. And there's so many different things that you can dig into as far as what should we be doing differently? What are alternatives? What can a regular person do? What should policy be doing? How did the Plastic Reduction Alliance decide where to start from there?
6: That's a great question. We started by having public meetings. And just through my work as a professor, I realized how little my students really knew about the topic. But once we started talking about it more and learning about it more, it was quite impactful to most of them. And it made them see things in a different way, what they were purchasing, how they were choosing what they selected for their drinks and their foods every day. And the reality is so much of our single-use plastic, which is really where we see the problem, because as the name implies, we use it once. And then it's this disposable lifestyle. The plastics really granted us this disposable lifestyle. But plastics are made from fossil fuels, which took, what, hundreds of millions of years to form deep down in the ground. We mine these resources, but we don't really treasure or respect these resources because we turn them into disposable items. And then we use that item that came from that fossil fuel one time, and we don't have answers for this material right now. Most of it gets landfilled where it will stay forever.

0: waiting. How many millions of years have they just been waiting? We bring them up, we turn them into something, we throw it away, we throw it back in the earth, and we expect it to do something or go somewhere that isn't going to be reworking that sort of synthesized version back into our bodies, back into our earth and everything.
1: Right, right. So it's become so problematic. Our view in the Plastic Reduction Alliance, as my head's in the research all the time, and we've been recognizing at least in the last few years, if not longer, that plastic recycling is just not a major part of the answer. It's a very small part of it. And most of it is downcycling, so it's not a real recycling process anyway. So for the Plastic Reduction Alliance, we're all about reducing, reusing, refusing. So the different R's, and not so much the recycling, but again, it's those single-use plastics that have inundated our lives that we can look at and call avoidable plastics or plastics that we can replace. And you know, given that 5 trillion plastic bags are used every year, there's a great big savings that can happen if, as a world society, we decided we just don't need these, and we don't. I think everybody's, I call it a journey, and I still feel like I'm on that journey where there's just things I've eliminated in my life. And when we talk about refuse, it's not just refusing a single-use plastic bag at the grocery store. It's also refusing to give my business to somebody who continues to use lots of single-use plastics. I think that the education part is so key. I'm close to Lake Michigan, so we're doing a project where we are cleaning a sand path that leads to the beach in Lake Michigan in Gary, Indiana. And I came across this a few years ago when I had taken a class out there to do a beach cleanup. I was walking along the path and I noticed all these just little tiny fragments of plastic. There's a dip in this path, and on the sides we have some nice dune sand hills, and so it's kind of a little area where these plastic pieces have gotten trapped. And the question became, where are they likely coming from? And after my students analyzed, probably about 2,000 pieces, we found that they were almost entirely the lightweight plastics that float on water. And that's led us to believe, along with other people's studies, that a significant amount of these little fragments, including plastic nurdles, they blow from the lake actually back onto the land. And this happened to be an area where they've been trapped. They're what they call pre-production pellets. So the plastic industry makes these little pellets that are about the size of a small pencil eraser. And that's how they ship their materials to businesses that then take those pellets and mold them into products. And the fact that they do it in this manner with these little tiny pieces has created a great pollution problem, because it's so easy for these to fly off the trucks, the trains, the ships, wherever, you know, in whatever way they're being shipped. And so they've become a pollutant in so many different environments. Now, I'm on a mission to clean the sand pad, and I think my students think I'm a little crazy, and maybe I am a little crazy. We've picked up probably close to 50,000 fragments of plastic. Lesson and the learning that I'm getting from this is that we have a lot more of this plastic in our Great Lakes than we probably had thought.
0: I think that that's a really tangible way for people to understand what's going on, is going out to a space where there is that kind of pollution, seeing it on the ground in front of them, and understanding this came from this body of water. This body of water was holding it because it blew there, because it was spilled there. That sort of understanding of, it's right in front of me and it makes sense.
1: I agree. To me, the education and awareness is so important, and it basically overlaps, as you just mentioned, with programs and events that you can have, whether it's a beach cleanup. And this is an interesting beach cleanup, because we literally just sit in the sand with sieves and we don't move. You know, we just keep pulling these out. And really, we could sit there for 2 hours and you don't even have to move. There's so much that's in that particular area. So I feel like

0: yes, we all learn in different ways. And I think that that's part of going, okay, what kind of program or meeting or event can we have that will encourage a different group of people to come out? And we're starting at the university an educational hub on plastic, where we're going to set up curriculum and invite classes to come in and to be able to realize how research scientists go about studying these and having, you know, the equipment and the ability to do that. And then the other part of what we're really working on too is partnerships and outreach. It's through partnerships. For example, I was on the board of the Hoosier Environmental Council for many years. We had a webinar together last year. So partnering with organizations like that, and then partnering with businesses. For example, the Indianapolis Library, they've partnered with us. And the Harrison Center, they had committed to getting rid of all their plastic bottles and plastic cups. So having partnerships like this and being able to show other organizations and businesses, hey, here's an example of how this can be done. To me, that those are huge achievements when you can get another organization or if you can get a business to say, yes, we can substitute out these or get rid of these and to, you know, kind of follow what the science is telling us, that this is not only bad for the environment, but it's also bad for our bodies too.
1: It's interesting when there are topics that are immediately bucketed as, you know, environmental. And if you're not an environmentalist, maybe you don't care as much or whatever. But how many, I mean, even just like the last 10 years, how many of these topics immediately overlap with human health? It's around every corner. I feel like microplastics have been equally in conversations in those places, because it's true, it's in our environment, it's in our natural world, and it is immediately coming into our, you know, our own bodies and our own health.
0: Yes, it's in all of us have micro nanoplastics in our bodies now, and I mean, that's just the reality of our lives now. But we also have to keep in mind that plastics are not just pure materials, and I think those who are trying to figure out how many different chemical additives may be in your plastics have gotten up to a number of 16,000. Half of all plastics ever made were manufactured in the last 20 years. So children nowadays are sort of our guinea pigs, because they're exposed way more than other generations. And we don't know what that means long term for health. There are going to be consequences, and the studies recently have also determined that many mothers, when they're pregnant, the babies in utero are also now exposed to these, you know, plastics and their additives. And so it's becoming more and more a health concern. Honestly, for a long time, it was the environmental scientists that were working on this issue.
1: You said something earlier about how plastics haven't been around forever. We've only been working with them, what, 50 years, something like that, in a sort of day-to-day sort of way. If somebody is hearing this and feeling slightly alarmed by it, it seems like one of the solutions could be, just imagine 50, 60 years ago, what would they have done instead? Because that solution is probably still there for you, or some adaptation of that, where it's not just turning to the plastic thing, the prepackaged thing, the thing that is synthetically made. Does that feel like a reasonable solution, or is there a finer point to it?
0: That's a great point, Carrie. And that's the advantage I have as an old person when I talk to my young students. I said, guess what? When I was your age, there was no such thing as this plastic water bottle. And we did fine. Like you said, these haven't been around for a long time.
1: I'm sure you have the solution to all of our problems. So what is that? So for people who are hearing this, what do you recommend people do?
0: I think, you know, making that journey, going, okay, where can I start? Am I using reusable bags? Am I using a stainless steel water bottle? Am I refusing some of this extra packaging? The packaging's terrible. It's just really critical that we all realize we don't have solutions for this material now. Our country's done a good job of shipping it off to other poorer countries. We do less of that than we used to, but we still do some of that.
1: I think it's a good reminder that we do have a lot of agency in just our day-to-day decisions of reaching for this versus that. putting some thought into, I'm going to the grocery store, I know I'm going to buy produce. How do I want to bring home that produce in a way that is not creating unnecessary waste?
0: The thought is out of sight, out of mind, but the reality is that it's still in our lives, and it's become a terrible problem in other people's lives when we do that, when we pass it off there. So I think it's just sort of recognizing, where am I using it, and how can I just replace it or just stop using it altogether.
1: As you can tell, there's so much that we could talk about, and I really, really love learning about what you've studied, what you've taught, and the work that the Plastic Reduction Alliance is doing.
0: Well, thanks for helping us highlight it. I really appreciate hearing.
1: You can learn more about the Plastic Reduction Alliance, the work they're doing, and ways to get involved by visiting plasticreductionalliance.org.
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0: This is Juliana Daly with In Nature. Today, I am talking to you about Pitcher's thistle, also known as dune thistle. It is native to the shorelines along the upper Great Lakes and can be found in Indiana, Illinois, Michigan, Wisconsin, and Ontario. Thistles are important food sources for certain birds, especially the American goldfinch, which feed almost exclusively on thistle during late summer and early fall. Small mammals also consume the seeds. The pitcher's thistle is considered threatened and is one of many rare or declining species inhabiting the dunes of the Great Lakes region. It flowers and sets seeds only once and is a perennial herbaceous plant that flowers after a 5 to 8 year juvenile stage. It prefers open, windblown areas. It is stout and prickly and can grow up to 3 feet tall. The flowers are cream or pink colored and grow at the end of branches. The leaves and entire plant are blue-green in color and densely covered with white woolly hairs. Due to continued development and overuse of the sensitive Great Lakes sand dune ecosystem, there is a risk to pitcher's thistle habitat. Invasive plant species such as the spotted knapweed pose a threat. Other threats include climate change and predation by weevils. Efforts are being made to protect this threatened plant by building special sandboxes so they can produce seed.
1: You've been listening to In Nature, a production of WFHB in Bloomington, Indiana.

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0: Are you looking for a way to make a difference on environmental issues? Here at Eco Report, we are currently looking for reporters, engineers, and segment producers. Our goal is to report facts on how we're all affected by global climate disruption and the ongoing assaults on our air, land, and water. 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
1: This week's headlines were written by the Ocean Conservancy, Ken Keffer with Wild Birds Unlimited, and Stephanie Stewart. 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

0: Welcome to KiteLine, a weekly radio program from WFHB that focuses on issues in the prison system and beyond.
1: Behind the prison walls, a message is called a kite. Whispered words, a note passed hand to hand, a request submitted to the guards for medical care. Illicit or not, sending a kite means trusting that other people will bear it farther along until it reaches its destination. Here on KiteLine, we hope to share these words across the prison walls.
0: Before we get started with this week's theme, we wanted to share some prison-related news and announcements.
2: Over 40 detained migrants began a hunger strike on December 2nd at the privately owned Tacoma Northwest Detention Center in protest of conditions inside. The facility has become notorious for holding detainees in solitary confinement longer than any other ICE facility, and reports from the University of Washington Center for Human Rights show that immigrants at the facility are, quote, less likely to be granted bond, more likely to pay higher bonds and spend longer times in detention than the national average, end quote. The hunger strikers have released the following list of demands. 1. End the contract between GEO Group and ICE because there's no humane way to run this place. 2. End solitary confinement. It's physical and psychological torture, and they use it for the smallest infractions here. 3. Stop violating their own standards as laid out in the Book of National Standards for Detention Centers, which include adequate medical and mental health care, nutritious food, unexpired and unspoiled, resuming contact visits, recreational hours outdoors, and stop retaliating when we complain about violations of this policy. 4. Free phone calls and an end to gouging for commissary items. Calls are extremely expensive. We shouldn't be charged for having calls with our attorneys, families, and community. We want them to stop selling food and basic items at 3 times the price for the same goods outside. 5. Real custody reviews by ICE at 90 and 180 days. The U.S. Bureau of Prisons announced it was permanently closing the Federal Correctional Institution Dublin on December 5th amid numerous sexual misconduct scandals. The California Women's Facility was known internally as the Rape Club due to the widespread documented staff assaults of women in custody. 7 former officers have been convicted for various sexual offenses, including the former warden, and more than 20 were placed on leave and are under investigation. The Assad dictatorship in Syria has fallen, and tens of thousands of prisoners have been freed in the past week, possibly more than 100,000. The 54-year rule of the Assad regime was a brutal police state which punished people with life imprisonment, torture, and execution for minor political dissent. For example, youth activist Tal al-Malhoui was arrested in 2009 at the age of 19 for writing poems about Palestine and a blog on social and political issues. 15 years later, she was freed from a regime prison this week after a counteroffensive launched on November 27th by opposition militias, including Hayat Tahrir al-Sham, or HTS, and the Turkish-backed Syrian National Army. The offensive saw surprising success, taking multiple cities and finally the capital with little resistance. Crowds of people hoping to reunite with their loved ones joined to help liberate prisons in each city as Aleppo, Dara, Hama, Homs, and Damascus were freed from Assad's rule. These liberations come after 13 years of revolution and civil war, a revolution in which mass incarceration was a primary issue. The spark which ignited the Syrian revolution was the imprisonment and torture of 15 school children accused of anti-government graffiti. The regime responded by accelerating incarceration, disappearances, and executions, such that today, nearly everyone in Syria has family members who've been imprisoned. And the liberation of the prisons was the first priority upon the retreat of Assad's regime forces. Most notably, on December 8th, armed rebels and residents of Damascus liberated the most notorious prison in Syria, Saidnaya Military Prison, known as the, quote, human slaughterhouse, freeing several thousand prisoners, including 54 men who were slated for execution that day, and many children and young adults who were born in the prison. Since then, tens of thousands of Syrians have come to the empty former prison looking for any clues of their loved ones who disappeared into regime prisons over the last 13 years of war and revolution. It was already known that Saidnaya was as much a death camp as a prison, with the London-based Syrian Observatory for Human Rights estimating that 30,000 people were executed there between 2011 and 2020. Now, journalists, researchers, and activists begin a long process of documenting whatever evidence they can find there. Across Syria's entire prison system, the Syrian Civil Defense, or White Helmets, now estimates there were 300,000 prisoners, though just days before the fall of the Assad dictatorship, estimates were only around 120,000 prisoners. These estimates were significantly lower because of the vastly underreported extent of Syria's prison system. Under Assad's rule, lower-ranking officials could often establish new prison facilities without reporting to the overhead intelligence agency, resulting in some prisons being completely unknown to the public. Because the regime used detention as a political tool, they often arrested entire families instead of individuals, hoping to quell any spirit of dissent. People continue to search for secret prisons, hoping to find their loved ones. Meanwhile, families of prisoners at the HTS-run prison in Idlib gathered outside the facility on December 7th, demanding that their loved ones be released too. Prison guards threw eggs and stones from the prison rooftop at the protesters, injuring a child. Twelve inmates burned themselves in protest against harsh conditions at Virginia's Red Onion State Prison. One inmate, Ikong Eshiet, was quoted on prison radio after being treated for burns, explaining, quote, "I'm going about this the right way, I guess, like with the hunger strike way. But if I have to, I don't mind setting myself on fire again. This time, I would set my whole body on fire before I have to stay up here and do the rest of my time up here. I would rather die before I stay up here, because every day I'm dealing with discrimination, whether it's behind my race, my last name, or my religion," end quote. The director of Virginia's Department of Corrections, Chad Dotson, blatantly denied the protest's self-immolations in a statement concerning inmates being treated for self-harm. And the incarcerated journalist, Rashid Johnson, who first drew attention to the self-immolations, was put in solitary confinement.
0: In this episode, we air more from the final talk of the Pittsburgh Anti-Repression Convergence and from Sheila, who you can hear introduced in our recent episode, Shoving from All Sides. Here's Sheila.
3: So I'm going to read this quote. Some people know about the accidental death with the Weather Underground, where they people were building explosives in a townhome in New York City. And there was an incident that occurred, and a number of people were killed because the bomb-making supplies ignited or whatever. Again, I'm not a physicist or a scientist, so I don't know how that works. But it exploded, and people died. And the Weather Underground, an armed revolutionary movement, was really licking their wounds. And they released a statement that then the Panther 21 defendants responded to in a letter that they published, and it's the Panther Letter to the Weather Underground. The Panther 21 said to the Weather Underground after this happened, amid their retreat, they said, "Another facet to be considered is that there is a world of difference between a movement and a revolution. Movements can go in many directions and can only be used up to a certain point. Like the essence of the government's power has been force and its ability to maintain a certain gap between the people's beliefs and the beliefs of society. For what the people do not understand, they cannot control. A movement can deal with the belief-reality gap, but not with force. The only thing that can deal with reactionary force and violence is revolutionary counterforce and counterviolence." And so that leads me into and frames this last of the three of counter-repression. People have been throwing around this term, I would say, a lot over the last year, and I think it's a good thing, but again, I want to avoid that, like, we just slap counter-repression on top of other things. We need to change our revolutionary behaviors, is what I'm trying to suggest. So let me say what I would synthesize counter-repression as. It's a direct offensive measure or measures that are in concert with the defensive measures taken that create new openings on the field. We see ourselves not as servants of a movement, and not even a movement, but rather a revolutionary force that will use the many strategies, tools, and tactics available to us as they are strategic and useful to achieve total liberation. Another historical example from that letter of the Panther 21 to the Weather Underground reads, "Now we must make ourselves clear. We agree with you that demonstrations and rallies may have some use. And as you state, someone must call for them, put out leaflets, convince people that it is a priority. But the only way to get good support, to quote Margiello again, quote, the rebellion of the urban guerrilla and his persistence in intervening in public questions is the best way of ensuring public support of the cause we defend. We repeat and insist on repeating, it is the best way of ensuring public support." Some people have been in conversation over these last couple of days like, it's really hard. It's really hard right now as the movements are shifting, right? There's a student movement. There is a genocide happening day in and day out. People are like, we still got 61 comrades facing RICO charges. What are we going to do about that? People are paying attention somewhere else. Might I suggest that counter-repression is a set of tools, tactics, and strategies that might be useful, that might be the best way of ensuring public support, is that you do not stop and you continue until we all reach total liberation. The police, the funders of Cop City, and the many, many funders and backers of a cop world love when we sit at home and we hand ring on our f***ing signal groups about what your supporters versus your defendants ought to be doing. They f***ing love that. You know what they don't love? When right after one of our comrades is arrested and people's homes are raided and people are terrorized, they're like, we got them, got them. But the very next day, is it even the next day? Might have been the same day. Same 24-hour periods, more cop cars burnt. Woo! And that scares the out of them. That scares the out of them. Us making posters that are beautiful, which we should do, and I think it's a revolutionary application, we make the most beautiful posters. And then we make the most wonderful stickers. And the stickers say that every one of us is too hot for jail, and the whole world's too hot for jail. You are too hot for jail. But it is our obligation that we make the most beautiful things because it heartens us, right? It is our obligation that we deal with our shit between each other because it is what allows for us to continue to move the ball down the field, as they say. But it is not our obligation to only keep our friends or our lovers or ourselves out of prison. Prison is a terrible place, and we know it. We know it. Some of us in this room have been there. Some people in this room has died there. They have stolen people from us. Any one of us could get kidnapped and locked up in there any day. It's a terrible place, and nobody deserves to be there, and we all know it. But that is not enough. That's not movement defense, right? That's not enough. We need to defend our ability to actually live in this world. That's what we are trying to do anti-repression about. We're not trying to do anti-repression so that we can like put it on our resume later. I'm not gonna lie. I'll put some of that on my resume and like get a decent job that has health insurance. But it's not just about like trying to like, you know, even do the work There are a lot of people who don't like that it has become more common for us to talk about winning and victory. For people like, I don't relate to that. We live in a world where it's just like it's a hellscape. We're losing at every turn. But let's go back to what David Graeber said. Wish he was here to say it to our faces, right? That we are too, our heads down, myopic, to realize that we are winning. We are winning. That's crazy to charge people domestic terrorism for being at a music festival. Well, that's cuckoo. Half desperate, right? That's desperate as f***. It's desperate as f*** to like trump up charges and say you did all arsons of like tens of millions of dollars of things, right? That's f*** desperate. And they know it's desperate because the very next day, those things continue. Because you can lock up one person. You could even, God forbid, lock up 60 more. God forbid. God forbid. But you could lock up every one of us in this room. You could lock up all of us in here. That's a lot of people. This movement will continue. And I think that the movement in Atlanta against Cop City and to defend the Leilani Forest is a powerful, it's not like the end-all, be-all movement, but it's a powerful example, of how people over these last 10 years have learned from our mistakes, are paying closer attention to the midterm victories when we achieve them. I really encourage you to read David Graeber's Shock of Victory. I really encourage you to read that. And he breaks down, like, our movements have short-term, mid-term, long-term goals. And what he says is, often we have hit those mid-term goals, and we've gained huge amounts of ground. We have moved the ball significantly down the field, touchdown ahead. But then we can't even, like, pause for a second to think about our victories, to notice that they have happened. Instead, we're busy, like, licking our wounds, trying to distance ourselves from the impending repression or the present repression, or we're just like, this sucks, we always lose. Y'all, we will lose over and over and over again until we win. And I believe I've been accused before of toxic positivity. She's really funny if you know me. But actually, I do believe that we will win. I don't believe that I will necessarily get to see all of the spoils of what winning looks like. But we're not trying to win by seizing the state. So it's going to take a lot more than just like toppling governments. There's a lot more than just the government for us to move through before we get to total liberation for the Earth and all of its inhabitants. We have a long, long way to go. But what revolution is, because total revolution is a thing we thought we could have done. Well, it's a couple hundred years later, y'all, and so we know that total revolution is not a thing that we could have done. We didn't do it, but what revolution, I believe, really actually is a series of many small victories that eventually move us further and further and further down the field, and then that's when we reach total liberation. And I would encourage you to actually take a moment, because we started the morning talking about some hard shit, right? We talked about the things that we lost. We talked about the things we were afraid of losing. We talked about the people that have been harmed, hurt, murdered, killed, stripped of their humanity over and over by prison, by police, by the state, and on and on and on and on. Take a f***ing moment. Take a moment at the end of this powerful weekend to assess your victory. Talk about with your friends, you know what? We have been winning sometimes. Yeah. And we're still not all the way there, and it's a long way to go, but we won a little bit here. We won a little bit here. We won a little bit there, right? Actually, talk about that. Do not get caught up in the myopia of anti-repression TM. Do not get caught up in deciding to let the state tell all of us what our identities are when we face criminal charges or civil litigation or slap suits or whatever the f, right? or facing repression, don't let the state tell you who you and your friends are. Be a revolutionary and make the state contend with that. The last thing I want to just mention, it's a little tangential, I should have mentioned it before, but I want to read something out loud to you. This court represents the most ruthless system in the world, caring nothing for the wholesale misery that it brings, while at the same time, your papers are full of verbiage of your nobility, righteousness, justice, fairness, and the good that you do. We are very, very sick and tired of the big lie. We cannot stand passive to the big lie any longer. We cannot accept it any longer. It is time for the state, the truth, for Black people, for Puerto Rican, Mexican American, Chinese American, Indian, and poor white people. The American KKK and system of justice is a hideous sham and a revolting farce. We must look at the situation objectively. As has been explicitly implied in the proceeding, we realize that we are not second-class citizens at all. We are colonized people. Read your own commission reports. We see that we are still considered chattel. We see how the Fugitive Slave Act has been modified in words but is still being used, how the Dred Scott decision was never really reversed, that the 13th, 14th, and 15th Amendments of the Constitution did not liberate us, that in fact, in social reality, they only legalized slavery and expanded the Dred Scott decision to include Indians, Spanish-speaking, and poor white people. We see that things have not gotten better, but only progressively worse, and that includes tyranny. We completely oppose racism and tyranny and will continue to do so. You wish us to act according to a decorum set down by an organization, the American Bar Association, which is not only racist, but is also not against genocide. Perhaps they realize the truth and see that the American ruling class is definitely liable for its treatment of Black people? In court, you ask us to submit to a code of laws. Your laws, not our laws, Black and poor people, but your laws. Your laws, because we were never asked, Black people, if we consented to having them as our laws, nor are these laws relevant to our ghetto reality. They are your laws, and we find them racist and oppressive. These laws, perpetuate our plantation continuation. Right now, in 1970, 90% of the inmates of your prisons are non-white. 90%. And we, Black people, etc., have never had the right to decide if we want to be governed by laws, which we had no part in making. Yet the primary concern of the men who drafted the Declaration of Independence was the consent of the governed by laws, which they had a part in forming, and which was relevant to them. We are in your prison, but these are not our laws. They are your laws. And in dealing with Black and poor people, you don't even adhere to your own laws. This was written and submitted to the court March 5th, 1970. Submitted to the judge presiding over the Panther 21 trial. Who wrote it? The 21 people who were facing prosecution by that court. And they had their friend, because their lawyers wouldn't let them do it, they had their friend submit it to the court instead. Y'all, can you imagine if your comrade, really truly, ask yourself, if your comrade said they wanted to submit that as a motion to the court and make the judge have to read it, you'd be like, don't do that, please. It goes on for a long time, and I won't make all y'all listen to the entire thing, but I really, really encourage you to do it. It's called From Defendants, New York 21 to, quote, Justice Murtaugh. Also, a fun fact about that he was criminally charged himself, and then he was convicted, and they let him out, and he could still be a judge. That's what they mean. That's exactly what they meant when they submitted that to the court. Y'all don't even adhere to your own laws. But y'all, if you are telling yourself, like, I would never submit that as a motion to the court, ask yourself why. Let's ask ourselves why we are not willing to face the costs sometimes of the world that we say we really desperately want. Not only do we want it, we really f***ing need it. We really need it. So I'm not suggesting that I'm going to go, you got a criminal case. I'm not suggesting like you go file like a crazy motion. But I have explored what it might be like for friends to file things, letters to the judge. And I'm not suggesting that you do that. But what I am suggesting is that we think about counter-repression as that's the full f***ing buffet. Every tactic, every strategy, every tool is on the f***ing table, and we choose the one that is most strategic in the moment to keep moving us towards liberation. Just like actually do some revolutionary s***, do that. Know that, like, we will face immense costs, and it's not just going to suck, it's going to be heart-wrenching, and we will lose people, and many of us in this room already have. And it is unbearable to think that we will lose anybody else. But the costs are very, very, very, very high, and this world is already killing us. It is already killing us. Your life is at risk. This world is at risk. I don't know if they were a badger or a groundhog or like a squirrel in a funny outfit, like some insane rodent I saw here in Pittsburgh yesterday. Their life is very much at risk in this world, right? And that's what I mean. I say it a little bit as something light. So we're talking about really heavy shit, but like, things that aren't human, their lives are at risk. We are living among the most and amid every day the highest risk possible, and we just like put the Spotify on play in the car and just try and make it from place to place, right? The risk is always there. You just notice it a little bit more when you're on paper or when friends facing these charges. You notice it a little bit more. You feel it a little bit more. We all feel it a little bit more. But don't think that it's not always looming around us. It is. The risk is always there.

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Thank you to everyone who contributed to the show. 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

Guitar player Josh Smith got an early start in the music business at age 12 when he started playing the blues in clubs around South Florida. He's gone on to record and tour with hip-hop, pop, and jazz artists as well. We just heard him playing Charlie's Ray, recorded and tracked live old school for his ninth album, the 2017 release, Still. You're listening to Deep Threes. I'm Jay. I think you're awesome. Say it twice, and you have the name of the group, led by Danish double bassist Jens Mikkel Madsen. And oddly enough, the track from the album whose title roughly translates into English as Lift Me Up So I Can Reach. I'll be back with you on the other side of this set. Until then, remember that I think you're awesome.

What thoughts I have of you tonight, Walt Whitman. For I walk down the side streets under the trees with a headache, self-conscious, looking at the full moon. In my hungry fatigue and shopping for images, I went into the neon fruit supermarket, dreaming of your enumerations. What peaches and what penumbras. Whole families shopping at night. Aisles full of husbands, wives in the avocados, babies in the tomatoes. And you, Garcia Lorca, what were you doing down by the watermelons? I saw you, Walt Whitman. Childless, lonely old grubber, poking among the meats in the refrigerator and eyeing the grocery boys. I heard you asking questions of each. Who killed the pork chops? What price bananas? Are you my angel? I wandered in and out of the brilliant stacks of cans, following you, and followed in my imagination by the store detective. We strode down the open corridors together in our solitary fancy, tasting artichokes, possessing every frozen delicacy, and never passing the cashier. Where are we going, Walt Whitman? The doors close in an hour. Which way does your beard point tonight? I touch your book and dream of our odyssey in the supermarket and feel absurd. Will we walk all night through solitary streets? The trees add shade to shade. Lights out in the houses. We'll both be lonely. Will we stroll, dreaming of the lost America of love, past blue automobiles and driveways, home to our silent cottage? Ah, dear father, gray beard, lonely old courage teacher, what America did you have when Kieran quit pulling his ferry and you got out on a smoking bank and stood watching the boat disappear on the black waters of Lethe?

That was Sundown from Michael Giacchino, composed for the episode of the same name of the television series Lost. Off the first of two soundtrack albums from their sixth season, Lost, the final season, here on Deep Threes. I Think You're Awesome by the Danish group I Think You're Awesome from Lift Me Up So I Can Reach began our set. Danish trumpeter Polly Mickelborg composed the Aura Suite as a tribute to Miles Davis and produced the 1985 sessions featuring Davis recording with a big band. We heard the final section, Violet. Chad Heffler gave us Shadow Shine from Quiet Glow, which illuminated a supermarket in California, as imagined by Allen Ginsberg and read by actor Michael Rupert for poetic license, which dissolved into Maxi Music, a 1965 work by James Tenney featuring percussionist Tatiana Koleva, found on the Postal Pieces album. And Ben Maunder played under Dinosaur Skies for his Amorphe album. The name of the show is Deep Threes. My name is Jay. I leave you for this hour with Squares and Palaces by David Binney from Third Occasion. 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

Martin Schulte, taking us on an underground tour of Emerald City for his 2017 release on the Lantern label, Seasons. You're listening to Deep Threes. I'm Jay. Our next set begins in a different city, New York to be exact, with that city's New Music Ensemble performing the first movement of Charles Warrenin's 1982 work, New York Notes. For an album listed in the catalog of Gunter Schuller's GM Recordings label as number 20, 20-

Soundtrack composer Thierry Millet asking, where is the danger from war volcanoes? Here on Deep Threes. Our set began with the New York New Music Ensemble's recording of the first movement of Charles Warren's New York Notes, leading us into Nocturne No. 2 by the Albanian ethnomusicologist and composer Ramadan Sokoli, and performed by Kirsten Johnson on her album of Albanian piano music, Kengi, a word that roughly translates as song. Yanlin Chen conducted Melody of China in the second movement, and Andante of his composition, Wandering Along the Journey, found on the Away from Schwen album. We landed on Astral Earth with David S. Ware and his One Sept, and then encountered Makanuchi Bento's Rain Dragon and Hidden Genius from Swime. The name of the show is Deep Threes. My name is Jay. James Horner gives us the counsel to leave no witnesses. Wise advice for this episode from The Mask of Zorro. 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Until next time, thanks for listening.

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It's Wednesday, September 2nd, straight up 6 a.m. My name is Mike. I'll be with you until 8 a.m. Democracy Now from 8 to 9. 74 degrees and hot in Bloomington right now. Heat advisory for Wednesday, Thursday, Friday. Highs in the mid-90s. Lows about 75 each night. Clear skies. Stay hydrated.

That was Art Lone, Power of Rain, from 1976 release Piper Oz the Hound. Chuck Johnson taking us through the break here with the instrumental Private Violence off of Blood Moon Boulder. Hovde before Art Lone with Way Down from their latest Big World. They were just out on tour with Wilco. Mega Sound before that, Record Baby off their self-titled 2026 release. That's a Champaign, Urbana, Illinois band. Andrew Saw and H.C. McIntyre before that, Fighting to be Fighting from American Rough. Weird new stuff from Sarah Cahoon as well, High and Low from her great new record, I've Missed You All These Years. And Jim James started off with new stuff off his new record, Wowed Out. The song was Home. 6:21 here on your Wednesday morning. Let's take a look at what's happening in the Bloomington area on this hot September 2nd day. Rainbow Elders First Wednesday Breakfast out at the Cloverleaf West, 4023 West 3rd Street, 10 a.m. Got a Friends of the Library board meeting this afternoon at 1 o'clock. That's a Brown County Public Library, Room A, 205 Locust Lane in Nashville, Indiana. D&D Game Guild for ages 12 to 18 is also happening at the Brown County Public Library in Rooms B and C, 3:30 to 5:30 today. Our complete calendar listing is available at WFHB.org. 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

Sea Wind of Battery taking us to the break here. That was Taylor Hollinsworth, the Boxer's song from his new one, Folk and Roll. He's playing a WFHB Firehouse session on October 1st at Landlocked Music. Lily Seabird before that, 7-minute jam. Portal to the Past off of Light Spheres on Their Way. New stuff from Dinosaur Jr. before that. That was a Lou Barlow tune. No One's Ready off of They're Near, just out on Jack Jaguar. Courtney Patton before that started that set off with War of Art from her 2015 release, So This Is Life. 6:43 is the time. 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Tomorrow from 7 to 9 p.m., find yourself in the company of bebop greats Miles Davis and John Coltrane with detours into spiritual jazz, fusion, and beyond at the Jazz Suite. 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The Jazz Suite, tomorrow at 7 p.m., right here on WFHB.

Attic Basement, taking us to the break. 13 Bar Blues is the name of this instrumental from their new one, Moonlight Passes On. New stuff from Ty Siegel before that, Black Paint off of Chrome. New stuff from Lay Ren, Golden California from Don't Be Funny Without Me. New stuff from the Jayhawks, I'll Be All Right Tonight off of Sanctuary Park. The Mountain Goats started that set off. Two in a row from them, Last Day from their brand new record, Days. And In League with Dragons after that. 7 a.m. here on your Wednesday morning. It's hot out there, people. I know I'm going to stay hydrated. 71 degrees right now, but a heat advisory in effect here in Bloomington for Wednesday, Thursday, Friday. Highs in the mid to upper 90s. Sunshine all day long. Clear skies in the evening. Lows about 75 each night. That's the forecast. 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My name's Mike. Thanks for tuning in.

David Murphy and Emily Magner taking us to the break with Once Upon a Time in the West. Before this, we heard Blind Willie Johnson, Jesus Make Up My Dying Bed. That's from 1928. Led Zeppelin before that, Tangerine, off of Led Zeppelin 3. David Murphy and the Ether Ensemble prior to that, doing a instrumental cover of Zeppelin's Rain Song. You know that Blind Willie Johnson song, Zeppelin covered that early on. It was called In My Time of Dying. I'm sure everybody's familiar with that. The Womack Sisters started that set off with Didn't Mean Much to Me from their self-titled record just out on Daptone. It's 7:19. Let's take another look at our calendar. Type in with Tony Brewer. It's in Meeting Room 1B1C Combo in the Monroe County Public Library, 303 East Kirkwood Avenue in downtown Bloomington. You can practice typing on a manual typewriter. 4 to 6 p.m. today. There is a faculty and guest artist recital in our hall on campus, 200 South Eagleson Avenue, 5 to 6 p.m. Open mic night at the Brown County Inn in Nashville, Indiana, 51 State Road, 4060 East, 6 p.m. At 6:30 tonight at Cardinal Spirits, there's a Bloomington pub quiz for ages 21 plus. 922 South Morton Street, right on the Beeline Trail. Our complete calendar listing is available at wfhb.org. To get your event listed in the calendar, please send full details to calendars@wfhb.org at least a week in advance. The event's calendar is a volunteer-powered public service.

Mavis Guitar taking us to the rake. Is It Really, Buddy? From Pedal Steel Trio. Saturn before this, S-A-D-U-R-N. Title track from their 2022 release, Radiator. We heard Kelly Finnegan prior to that. Song was It Hurts So Much. It's a cover of Barbara and the Browns. It's off his latest compilation, B-Side Singles and Forgotten Gems. Just came out on Coal Mine Records. Sarah Cahoon, before that, played another one from her new one. Tangled Nights is the name of the song. I've Missed You All These Years, just out on Sub Pop. Weird Ray Wiley Hubbard, she plays Crazy Mama. Talking about the J.J. Cale song from his new one, Real to Real for Real. Played J.J. before that. Fancy Dancer off to Tulsa and back to start that set off. 7:40. 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

circles around the sun, closing it out here. Detroit Dews, Detroit Dose, maybe, yeah. What's the name of this song? Self-titled album, came out in 2020 on Royal Potato Family. Local punk rock before that from Full Sun. Awesome, awesome stuff. Feel Like an Alien on their brand new one, It'll Come to Me, just out on Salinas Records. Aaron Toby and Jeff Grant. I'm going to play the whole record over the next few weeks, as will many others. Sunvolt before that, Guardian Angel from their latest Sound Signal Serenades. New stuff from Kimmy Bitter before that, Over You off of Bittersweet. Pete Schreiner and his band Thousand Arrows. That was Barcelona from Time Bend. I'm still totally on a high from last Thursday night at the Bluebird when his band Magnolia and Johnson Electric Company rocked our worlds. Awesome stuff. Yeah, it's 7:59. We got Democracy Now coming up in about a minute or so. Thanks for tuning in. Heat advisory. Today, sunny skies, high of 96, low of 75 tonight. Tomorrow, Thursday, sunny skies, high of 95, low of 75 on Thursday night. Friday, sunny skies, high of 94, low 73 on Friday night. Saturday, high of 90. So I'm going to stay hydrated. Be safe. That's my role. 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Go Hoosiers. Let's roll. Thanks for tuning in. Have a good day. Democracy Now! 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

shadows can come creeping in. Remember how David took down Goliath? He didn't fear evil.

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Pikachu, then I beg your pardon. In the Roman Empire, burn them with fire, fire. Here come Emperor Asafari, Scratch Perry. Pikachu, cherry. Let's hear it.

0: what happened to international law in the wake of the Gaza genocide. Yes, the International Court of Justice, the International Criminal Court, rose to the challenge in a way, but the system was built in such a way that at least as a tool to stop a genocide in Gaza or the ethnic cleansing of Palestinians in the West Bank, it is useless. Even more useless, it is a tool to rectify a momentous historical injustice that continues even more horrifically today.
1: That's Ilan Pape, and this is Alternative Radio. I'm David Barsamyan. This edition of AR features Ilan Pape on international law and the case of Gaza. The International Criminal Court is an independent judicial body that has jurisdiction over individuals charged with crimes against humanity, starvation, war crimes, and genocide. The Genocide Convention, which the U.S. has ratified, defines genocide as acts committed with intent to destroy, in whole or in part, a national, ethnical, racial, or religious group. In November 2024, after court deliberations on Gaza, the ICC issued arrest warrants for Israeli Prime Minister Benjamin Netanyahu and former Defense Minister Yoav Gallant. Israel denounced the ICC ruling as absurd and anti-Semitic. The U.S. response? It not only ignored the ruling, but leveled sanctions against ICC judges and lawyers. International law, to have any credibility, must be applied equally without fear or favor. Our guest today is Ilan Pape, an award-winning historian. He teaches at Exeter University in the UK. He was born in Haifa, Israel. From 1984 to 2006, he taught at the University of Haifa. Among his many books are A Very Short History of the Israel-Palestine Conflict and 10 Myths About Israel. He spoke at Brighton University in Brighton, UK. And now, Ilan Pape.
0: Gaza is an epicenter. The epicenter of an earthquake is usually the place where the worst damage is inflicted. In many ways, I do feel that Gaza, namely the genocide of Gaza, and the international reaction to the genocide, exposed in the starkest way possible as an epicenter, what is wrong with the international system that we live in. It exposed what's wrong with our world, but it also uncovered, hopefully, a way forward not only for Gaza, for Palestine, or the Middle East, but for the world at large. It's difficult to say this when we have in mind the image of the destruction, of the dead, of the wounded, of the dispossessed, to say that this is a moment from which you can derive any optimism about the future. But I do believe, as an historian, that there are these moments in history where the worst is unfolding before our eyes, but the worst is also hiding deep, deep below a chance for a different kind of reality, because it is so bad, it is so cruel, it is so inhuman, that you do hope that it awakes a lot of people who disregarded what happened there or were complicit in what happened there, who might have a different perspective now, or needed a different perspective, unfortunately, when such horrific genocide and ethnic cleansing are being daily televised and they cannot anymore claim ignorance of what's happening. I hope this is not too optimistic, but I do believe, again, from studying history, that there is this connection between a terrible moment and the awakening of what is better in humanity, whether it's compassion, whether it's solidarity, whether it is caring for someone and understanding that their fate is also strongly connected to your own fate. Time will tell, of course, if I'm right or not. Let me enumerate some of the bare realities that this human-made disaster area called the Gaza Strip has laid bare before us. Before doing that, let me preface by saying that the gap between those who recognize these terrible realities that were uncovered in the last 3 years and those who deny them is the gap between saving the Palestinians in the future and allowing the carnage to continue. It's the same gap between what you can do or cannot do for the people of Gaza and the way you relate to what you have seen, at least in the last 3 years, and of course, with a deeper understanding of what happened even in a much wider historical concept. Do notice, I did not say the gap between those who see these realities and those who do not see the realities, namely those who are ignorant of them. There's a difference between ignorance and denial. Anyone who is belonging to a government or an organization or as an individual who have the power to change the reality on the ground cannot claim ignorance about the most televised genocide of our time and its consequences. I wish it was the case that all we needed is to educate people and inform them of what happens and the implications of what happened. But what we need is not information. The information today is there. What we need is to refer to their morality, humanity, historical responsibility, to their vocation and accountability as politicians, and this is a far more difficult task ahead of us. Unlike so many members of civil society at large, with whom I engage, and many of you, I'm sure, are engaging in huge numbers, who through their willingness to know what really happened in Palestine since the arrival of Zionism and what unfolded during the Nakba of 1948 and what happened after 1948 in the history which the Palestinians call the ongoing Nakba, were willing to use that information or were prodded by this information to leave behind them their unconditional support in the past for Israel and their loyalty to the Zionist fabrications about the past and accepting the responsibility of their own countries and governments that in their name enable the dispossession of Palestine and the Palestinians. Unlike these new members of the global solidarity movement that in the last 3 years joined the movement in unprecedented numbers, it seems that for most politicians who have the power to impact reality, the question is not what happened or how terrible it is what happened in Palestine or even how complicit they are in the catastrophe, but rather they ask themselves and they keep asking themselves how dangerous such an acknowledgement is to their careers and electoral future. But we should not despair of enumerating before them these bare realities that the epicenter of the human-made mega earthquake of Gaza had exposed. Here are some of them. Not all of them are globals, but all of them are issues that pertain directly to the future of Palestine or to the world at large within a framework that refuses to distinguish between what happens to the Palestinians and other injustices in the world. Let me begin with the collapse of the international legal system. I think that's probably one of the most important consequences. If we talk about Gaza as an epicenter of what happens to our systems in the world, I think it's a good place to start. What happened to international law in the wake of the Gaza genocide? It was built in 1945. The wish was to avoid another world war, another Holocaust. When the Human Rights Charter was drafted in 1948, and the United Nations was established in 1945 with all the relevant international tribunals which were meant to regulate international law and justice, still much of the world was colonized. And so the analysis behind what was wrong with the world and what should be done in order to overcome the realities of extremism were not done in consultation with the colonized world. The colonizers themselves, in a way, decided what is universal, what is international justice. And that comes back to bite us today in the way that, for instance, so many people in the global south have little confidence in the international system as a fair system, but rather see it as a very biased idea and system that is not meant to serve them, but to serve what used to be the colonizers' world. And you can see it in the analysis. If you look at the documents of 45 to 48, when these people who took upon themselves this sacred mission to create an international system that would make sure that there's no Third World War, when you look at their analysis, you can see that when they talk about the charters and convention and organizations that would prevent such a calamity, they point out to communism, to Nazism, to fascism as the causes of extremism. And these ideologies are depicted as the destroyers of the Enlightenment. And so they are absolutely confident that you need to return the 19th century Enlightenment and its principles in order to build a better world. The very same Enlightenment that enabled, without any moral inhibitions, slavery, imperialism, colonialism, and settler colonialism. It was not until 1960 that the possible connection was recognized and international and internalized, recognized and internalized in Europe, the connection between the mass Western killing of millions of people in the Americas, in Africa, in Asia, in Australia, and the mass killing of Europeans by Europeans, including 6 million Jews. The German slaughtering of people in Namibia had much to do with the Holocaust as anti-Semitism and Nazism. The Anglophile Hitler was inspired by the British mass killing of millions of people in the Indian subcontinent, as he wrote himself. As a result of this recognition, and once physical colonialism came to an end in the 60s, in the 1960s, in the 1970s, it was possible for those who were regulating international law in the world to define colonialism, finally, as a violation of international law. But when it was suggested that also settler colonialism, not only colonialism, would be regarded as violation of international law, namely not only looking at countries that gained independence because the empires collapsed as legitimate victims of international law, but looking at the people who were eliminated to enable new countries to become independent, then this was too much for the international system to stomach as part of building a new world. So, not surprisingly, if you look at the discussions about the need to define settler colonialism as a violation of international law, the United States, Canada, Australia, New Zealand, in those days South Africa was still under apartheid, and Israel were the ones who objected most strongly than anyone else to the idea of defining settler colonialism as a crime against humanity and violations of international law. So settler colonialism until today is not recognized as a violation in international law, although at least the United Nations produced recently conventions about the rights of indigenous people. The trajectory that allegedly is making international law more inclusive, for instance, by its reference to colonialism and to indigenous rights, by its condemnation of racism, of apartheid and segregation. This inclusive attitude, for me, is still a comfortable ride for the ex-colonizers. What Gaza, or the genocide of Gaza, did, it exposed a case study that was very challenging in terms of people's political career, one that demanded a rehaul of the educational system, of re-evaluating trade and diplomatic relations with Israel, if indeed the system built in 1945 was to be applied to a settler colonial state that clearly violated international law and should have borne the consequences. Or put differently, the seemingly justified action the West was willing to employ against Iran, North Korea, and Russia, and in the case of the United States, Venezuela, and Cuba, or more individual prosecutions of dictators in Africa or war criminals in Serbia, when all of this, on the basis of a very logical analysis, supported by quite a lot of works of scholars,

not only for the Holocaust, but for centuries of anti-Semitism. And how would they compensate the Jews for that? By building a Jewish state in Palestine. Although this should have been realized long before the genocide in Gaza, after it, it's surely something we have to reassess, whether this was a restorative act of justice or whether it was actually a momentous act of injustice against the Palestinian people. Such a drastic reference that we are asking now European politicians to adopt in view of the project that was European at heart proved too much for the system of international law. Yes, the International Court of Justice, the International Criminal Court, rose to the challenge in a way, but the system was built in such a way that at least as a tool to stop a genocide in Gaza or the ethnic cleansing of Palestinians in the West Bank, it is useless. Even more useless, it is a tool to rectify a momentous historical injustice that continues even more horrifically today. This is not only because international law has no teeth or powers of sanctions. I claim that Western indifference and at times complicity towards the genocide in Gaza is the outcome of a project which the West, the EU, Europe in general, and later the United States, conceived, executed, maintained, and protected as an organic project of what they would call the Judeo-Christian civilization. The problem that now in 2026, as in 1882, could only be realized with coercion, destruction, and total violation of international law. So how could it be a project of civilization if it needed so much violence to set it, to maintain it, to defend it? The unfolding, escalating violence toward the Palestinians should have triggered a soul-searching journey among those who established the project and still protect it today. A soul-searching journey, as I mentioned, millions of members of the civil society undertook in recent years, but not their politicians. The motive, as I noted, of the politicians, and I think that's why they are not joining us in what is so clearly necessary, is that so many of them are self-centered. So many of them see politics not as a vocation, but as a career. And as long as such moral stances would be deemed too risky for them in terms of their future, they will do their best either to shun away from taking action or obey obediently, as they do in this country, the pro-Israeli lobby. There were many shields protecting the disinclination of politicians to boldly engage with the project of Zionism as a misguided European solution to the problem of anti-Semitism. Bygones are bygones, claimed the American and Europeans who dominated the so-called peace process. Yes, history 4,000 years ago is relevant to the future of Palestine, but history of colonization in Palestine, going back to the late 19th century, and still continues, colonization that still continues today, is, and the connection between that history and the reality unfolding in front of our eyes, were deemed by those who dominated the so-called peace industry or peace process as a waste of time and unhelpful journeys into an irrelevant past. You can read it in the, you know, even in the biographies and autobiographies of those Americans who were involved in the so-called peace process, how they blame the Palestinians for being stuck in the past, and in the same sentence justify the Zionist claim that what happened 4,000 years ago justifies the colonization of Palestine. Of course, since the brutality of Israel was undeniable, this kind of shield or this kind of antidote was not enough
to justify Western indifference. That is, the bygones are bygones.

0: you had to claim that insisting on the historical context as the only entry point for understanding the violence of either the Hamas in 2023 or the Israeli genocide in its wake, you had to insist that such a demand to look at the historical context before making a moral judgment of what happened, you had to insist in order to shield Israel that this is an act of anti-Semitism or Holocaust denial. And in some places, it is even articulated in such a way. For instance, in the directive that German universities get, you are not allowed to talk about historical context when you are analyzing what happened in the last 3 years in Palestine. And even we in British university know the pressures we get from the pro-Israeli lobby, claiming that if we provide a context to the Hamas attack and the Israeli reaction, we are immediately branded as anti-Semites and Holocaust deniers. I'm not underestimating the difficulties that politicians face in the world with dealing with Israel. In reconciling a state that in the political scene of the West is defined as the only democracy in the Middle East, a high-tech and military power with a vibrant LGBTQ scene in Tel Aviv and successful appearances both on the OECD and Eurovision charts. Well, it's very difficult to undermine this image. And how do you reconcile that image with the image that emerges from leading international human rights report, including by two Israeli human rights reports from the scholarly community and the United Nations that frame the country as an apartheid state? How do you reconcile the image and the reality? And of course, what really will trouble every Palestinian friend I have is that Palestinians have argued this for decades. And of course, nobody listened to them. But now that other non-Palestinians are arguing the same, suddenly there is a clash between the image in Western politics and the reality on the ground. Another shield of trying to reconcile the image and the reality was to claim that the brutality and violence are either acts of self-defense, as we heard from Israel when he talks about the genocide in Gaza, and when this was too unreal to accept because the images were beyond explanation as self-defense, then you had to say that these were exceptions that do not prove the rule. Instead, of course, of seeing that the violence, for what it really is, the principal method of implementing an immoral, an impractical, an unsustainable project of imposing a European Jewish state at the heart of the Arab world at the expense of the Palestinians with the aim of displacing and replacing them. This can only be done by brutality that had to escalate when it met later on the violence of the anti-colonialist movement. But these are not the kind of analyses that we are seeing. The figures of recent polls in Israel show you how wrong it is to assume that what we see is an exception and not the rule. It shows how inherently racist is the Israeli Jewish society, that these horrific policies are really fundamental features of the Zionist state and not actually exceptional attitudes and policies of that or other government of Israel or the actions or the views of a marginal political movement. 93% of the Israeli Jews supported the genocide. Similar numbers support the assault on Iran. There is no official figures for how many Israeli Jews support the treatment of political prisoners the harassing of and killing of farmers in the West Bank, the people of South Hebron, the dwellers of refugee camps in the West Bank, and above all, the continued actions against the 2 million people living in the Gaza Strip. And one can add to it the treatment of the activists in the last flotilla that came to try and help the people in Gaza. We do not have polls for how these actions are perceived by the vast majority of Israeli Jews, but it would be beyond belief if the level of support would not be similar to the one for the genocide and the other actions I have just mentioned.
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0: At one point last month, there were 6 million people in the Middle East that became refugees because of Israel. Does this mass dispossession have anything to do with the core idea of Zionism? It's a question at times that we are not allowed to ask. We're very lucky that I'm asking this question and you're still here and I'm still here. God knows with this government and the next government you have if this would be possible. So let's enjoy this freedom for a moment of asking, is the problem Zionism? Became like the worst kind of anti-Semitism is to raise questions against Zionism. Does this mass dispossession that we are viewing today, so many people are without their homes, is it not because of the core idea of Zionism? A project of Jewish settlers encouraged by Europe and later the United States to settle in Palestine, replace and displace the Palestinians so that the nightmare of the Holocaust could come to a closure. There was, of course, a different way of dealing with that nightmare. And the Holocaust was a nightmare. The whole Second World War mass killing of people, not just Jews, millions of other people, were slaughtered. There was another way of dealing with it, one that is still open, by the way. But the road was not taken. There was not one call from a European leader or European intellectual in 1945, there was not one call for the Jews of Europe to return, to stay, and rebuild a Europe that will produce antidotes to racism, fascism, and Nazism. There was no such call. But rather, all the famous intellectuals of Europe gave unconditional support to the idea of creating or building a European Jewish state outside of Europe. And Jews, first not in great number, but then quite massively accepted the anti-Semitic notion. That's the whole idea of Zionism. They accept the anti-Semitic notion that Judaism is a race, a different nation, so that Jews cannot be Americans, they cannot be British, they cannot be German, they cannot be Moroccan, they cannot be Iraqis, because they are a different nation. And for that matter, the Jews who lived in Palestine cannot be Palestinians. And therefore, they have a moral right and material support to cede a homeland from other people to make the nation state for the Jews as a different race. For the West, in the emerging Cold War, it was important to have a Jewish state that would be the first to declare that there is a new Germany, a denazified Germany. They needed it because of the emerging Cold War. You needed West Germany to be legitimized, even before denazification of West Germany even began. The damage was so more acute because racism in the society, in European societies, remained untouched with the consequences clear to us today, because instead of dealing with racism, you actually pushed the most important victim of European racism outside of Europe. It was much easier in those days when the intellectual scenes was contemplating what was wrong and what was right of such a project, to regard it as a huge achievement of the Judeo-Christian civilization and its enemies, and an antidote to its enemies in the East, be they communists or Muslims. Had at that moment in time the West recognized the contribution of Islam to that civilization that they called the Judeo-Christian civilization, the preservation of Palestine as an Arab country connected to Islamic civilization would have been a far more just project than the idea of turning it into a European Jewish state. For Christian fundamentalists then and now, the project is an ideal twin solution for their Jewish question. The Jews are not among them, are not among their myths, because they all go to Palestine, and are part of a divine scheme that will bring back Jesus Christ, resurrect the dead, and begin a new 1,000 years of Christ's reign in the world. Even before the genocide, the Gaza Strip exposed the cynicism of the military industry and its role as another shield that was meant to prevent a discussion of a situation that is not complex and is quite straightforward, unlike the claim of the Israeli propaganda. The military industry, it seems, was not content with testing cutting-edge lethal weapons by exporting them to post-colonial areas of feuds and conflicts or ruthless police forces. The real theater where you could test the efficiency of weapons was the Gaza Strip. And not surprising, the genocide increased dramatically the Israeli military arms sales, as it did before that in 2014 and in 2009. The epicenter, however, has exposed also an alternative way forward. First and foremost, it showed the gap between Palestine as a symbol of justice and liberation in the eyes of millions of people in the world and the pro-Israeli stances of the political elites and mainstream media. This gap is not limited to a disagreement between electorates or civil society societies and their government of what should be the policy towards Israel. It is a symptom of the gap between the civil societies and the governments on most issues that have a moral dimension or a justice element in them. It relates to government's policy towards global warming, towards refugees, towards poverty, healthcare, education, and making ends meet to have reasonable life on this globe. A growing understanding that there is a connection between the fact that 72 million children in this world do not have any access to education and the dismal condition of your own education system is an important recognition of this gap between politics from above and the concern of the society at large. That there is a connection between the indifference to the Palestinians and to the homeless in one's own society. That there is a connection between supporting the State of Israel with arms and high tech and financial aid and the privatization of what should be public services and the slave markets of the multinational corporation, the gig economy of the transit drivers, the expulsion of immigrants from the United States, and the brutality of the police, and the toleration of the immiseration and carnage in Palestine. These things are connected. They are not connected in our mind. They are connected in the real world. There is a need for a new kind of politics and a new kind of politicians, less self-centered and not ones who view the electorate as a ticket to a fresh or continued political career, but as vocation, responsibility, without outraged salaries and pension deals, as if they were managing a huge multinational corporation and not representing the people of the country. This other kind of politics would not have stood idle, I believe, in the face of the most televised genocide in our times. And where would these politicians come from, is a good question. And I have a hope. And I ask myself, will the students who participated in the encampments in the campuses in solidarity with Palestine, the young people who marched in their millions for Palestine, who escalated their solidarity in actions such as Palestine Action, or boarded the flotilla to Gaza, will be they one day politicians not in marginal positions in parties, but with the power to make change? We have to believe that they will be. Otherwise, not only Gazans, not only Palestinians, not only Lebanese would continue to suffer, but also the world would be unable to collaborate on challenges that cannot be faced by one state alone, be it global warming, poverty, migration, or so on. We need more than just a new kind of politics. We need to ask why the courageous revolutionary movements of Occupy Wall Street, the Arab Spring movement, did not materialize into effective political movements. The answer is twofold in my mind. One has to do with the toxic impact of the established left parties on the revolutionary scene's possibility in the left, the social democratic parties of the West, and the establishment of the Democratic Party in the United States that became ring-wing parties in order to win the center in politics and chasing out those who demanded genuine socialist agenda. Not surprising, people who also identify openly and clearly with the cause of Palestine, which gave, of course, the excuse for people to oust them from such social democratic parties as anti-Semitic or, if they were Jewish, as self-hating Jews. These parties are not the solution or an alternative to the kind of politics that poisons us today. Then there is the more authentic left that ideologically and historically always made the connection between socio-economic justice and Palestine, and yet still has not found a way to replicate the coalition that ad hoc brings millions to demonstrate for Palestine, but cannot be replicated into a seriously political force that can be a powerful, transformative political factor or movement. This requires soul-searching even in that part of the left about lofty secular positions, misaddressing and misunderstanding the power of identity politics in the Arab world in general and in the Levant, what we call in Arabic the Mashrik, in particular, that is, Palestine, Syria, Lebanon, and Jordan. Only a dialogical front of religious and secular people, people of the left, and liberals with a modicum of humanity, green or otherwise, will be powerful enough to change politics from within, and as a consequence, adopt a policy that through sanctions and pressure would save at least the lives of thousands of Palestinians in the future. For a more fundamental change, for a decolonized, for a de-Zionized Palestine, we need changes in so many places, but I will just mention few of them. And I'm talking about not pressuring Israel to stop the carnage, but changing fundamentally the reality in Palestine and making it a free country as part of a liberation and decolonization process. For that, we need an Iran that rids itself from its dismal human rights record. We need a new Arab world that navigates as it used to before the arrival of imperialism within the rich mosaic of groups that are there, some of them ethnocultural, some of them are religious on the one hand, and the need of people to live reasonable life. There are too many millions of people who are hungry and angry in the Arab world to make it an effective force of changing the reality. A world that hoped that newly founded nation states will offer economic welfare and individual freedoms. This transition from the past at the end of the Ottoman Empire was never allowed to mature and develop. But this process of transition was not allowed to mature by the arrival of imperialism and Zionism, especially when Palestine, Lebanon, and Syria were targeted by imperialism, and Palestine, of course, by Zionism, when they interfered And they had, of course, they have done it in alliance, unfortunately, with local individuals and movement who wished to dominate and control after the Ottomans rather than sustain the fragile but durable, genuine coexistence of groups, faiths, and identities. And there's no better example than Palestine before 1948, when Muslim Christians and Jews coexisted. We're not romanticizing, we're not idealizing this coexistence, we are talking about it as a normal coexistence, when there is no existential danger to anyone. And therefore, yes, you can deal with the troubles that come in with a normal human society. But normal life, with all its problems, is something, ironically, Palestinians are craving for in the last 120 years. They want to have the normal problems of a human society. They're not even allowed to have that. With the exposure of these extensive cracks in the international system, also the cracks of the foundation of the State of Israel were exposed. The tragedy of Gaza is also a moment of opportunity because of that. History is not linear. History is cyclic. And once foundations have so much rot in them, they will collapse. But this could lead to a more misery unless we recognize what should fill the void that such inevitable disintegration would bring with it. Not only in Gaza, not only in Palestine, but in many, many parts of the world. If anybody thinks that you could limit the damage and the carnage and the destruction that are being now experienced by millions of people in Palestine, in Lebanon, in South Syria, if you think that you can limit that suffering to that part of the world alone, you are wrong. A war in the Gulf impacts the standard of living in the West, maybe will increase the realization that the future of the world, its economy, its social cohesion, its ability to deal with challenges such as global warming is connected to the world's attitude towards Palestine and Israel. And this is something that goes back to the fact that the world had decided that Palestine is such an important place, that is, the Western world decided that Palestine was such an important place that it had to be the place where Europe solves its own problems. Well, if they want, and I'm sure no Palestinians would object to it, if they want to let the Palestinians to have Palestine, the Palestinians would be the first one to be happy to say to the world, it's fine for us not to be connected to your problems, to your agenda, but you never allowed us such an independence. And as a good friend of mine used to say, and with this I would end, when I asked her, what would you think Palestinians will do if we are right and one day Palestine would be liberated and free? And she said, we will close the doors for 2 years and we ask no one to come and visit us, no one to come and help us. We just want to be with ourselves for 2 years and to feel what does it mean really to be free and independent. Thank you.
2: I wonder if you could say a bit more about the significance of imperialism and particularly the importance of oil in the Middle East and the way that Western imperialism has therefore supported the Zionist cause. I'd be interested in your view on that.
0: Of course, oil plays a very important role in the, especially the American, but not only the American, not only involvement in the Middle East, but the wish to be a dominant economic and political force. However, I think that what is so unique about the Zionist project is that in order to make what for me looks almost an impossible project when it was first suggested, you needed a very powerful coalition to make it a reality, and you needed even a more powerful coalition to sustain it. And the coalition could not have been made only by people who thought that Israel is a financial asset or a factor that would ensure benefits in the field of energy, fossil energy or petrol and so on. You needed far more than that to make such a project a reality. You needed Christian fundamentalists who thought that Israel has to exist because they believed really that this is something that is part of a divine scheme. And do remember the politicians in the late 19th century that were willing to push Britain to occupy Palestine, and not only to occupy Palestine, to make Palestine a Jewish state. Some of them were Christian fundamentalists belonging to evangelical Christians. So it was not just economic interest. There was also ideological interest. And then you have something that is not necessarily connected to petrol, the arms industry, the securitization industry, even the pharmaceutical multinational corporation are very much vested in Israel because the Israeli politicians are willing again and again to use the Israeli population as experiment for new drugs and so on. So you have to examine this international coalition, this powerful coalition, and understand that this is what really the Palestinians are facing, not just the military power of Israel, but the international coalition behind that military power. And I believe this coalition is weakening. And I believe members of this coalition, not necessarily for moral reasons, even for cynical reasons, do not regard Israel anymore as an asset, but as a liability. You can still use the petroleum of the Middle East without Israel. There are enough greedy people in the Arab world who would make sure that petrol gets to America even without normalizing relationship with Israel, certainly after the bombing of their countries by Iran in the last few months.
3: Thank you so much. You gave an excellent podcast with the Makdizi brothers. Right. You mentioned that even if Israel expands the Litani River and they take that land, that diplomacy will not be possible, that they will continue with an expansionist project. And the same with the yellow line in the Gaza Strip. So I guess my question is, what is your view, I guess, on the chance for diplomacy? And if there is no chance for diplomacy in this case, what are the options for politicians in terms of sanctions, the boycott movement, if diplomacy in the regular sense won't work with an expansionist project?
0: There is no chance for diplomacy, as I said in that podcast, but also in other places. The reason is that even the more genuine participants in the diplomatic efforts in what is called the Arab-Israeli conflict or the Palestine issue, still believe that their role, if they are Europeans or Americans or Canadians or whatever, that they believe their role is to mediate, that the two sides cannot come together unless they offer their mediation services. You know, I met a lot of young civil servants in about four or five foreign ministries in Europe in the last few months. And what was characteristic of these young people, they were members of a section in the foreign ministry that was called the Middle East Peace Process. So I asked them, do you understand that you are in a section of nothing and anything? And it doesn't bode well for you that your colleagues thought that this is the section you belong to. The director of the section, when always I say this, says now it's time for lunch. Because I think she, or who, sometimes it's him, realized that this is true. So diplomacy depends what we mean by this. If diplomacy is used to save the Palestinians, to defend the Palestinians, yes, there is a role for diplomacy. If diplomacy continues to play the game, what is needed is mediation, then it provides, intentionally or unintentionally, immunity for Israel to continue its policies of genocide in Gaza, of ethnic cleansing in the West Bank, and intimidating the region as a whole.
4: I would like to know, what is your position or your analysis about censorship?
0: This is an interesting question because I'm not terribly sure that this censorship is working once it moved to alternative media and the cyberspace. The bottom line was that the lobby is very good in pressuring mainstream media, established media, political elites. It found it very difficult to challenge civil society. You can, yes, you can cause community centers to be shut. You can, intimidate universities, you can intimidate churches and so on. But it's less effective than intimidating a politician by saying to him or her, we will support your rival if you will not support our cause. And I think in a similar way, it's too much of a fluid water to be contained. And you can, on the one hand, yes, there is attempt to, of course, to use the Israeli connection to Meta, to Microsoft, and so on. And they will do all they can, of course, to make sure that they think that this would be good enough tool to somehow make the images that this alternative media brought to public attention, the information that was brought to public attention, disappear. I don't believe it will work. First of all, because the already information is there. So you can close it, but it's there. For me, it's the inevitable pathological phase Israel has arrived at. We have about 1,000 clips of Israeli soldiers from Gaza documenting some of the worst things that they did to the people of Gaza. They documented it. They decided to share it with the world. So what would the censor do? You see, I think that we have to realize this. People say it's a different Israel. I say this is the inevitable Israel, but that's a different discussion now. What is not debatable is that this is an Israel that doesn't care about international law, that is not afraid of public opinion, that is not afraid of condemnation, that still, when its own citizens say, but we are being thrown out of restaurants, from taxis, we are unwelcome, they still are happy to believe the government's explanation that this is just a continuation of anti-Semitism and hatred of Jews. Not everyone buys it. Unfortunately, those Israelis who don't buy it choose to leave rather than to create an anti-Zionist movement. But this is changing as well. I mean, there is a growing willingness, I think, to challenge Zionism also from within Jewish communities, and that is very promising. Thank you.
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1: 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Ilan Pappe, an award-winning historian, teaches at Exeter University in the UK. 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Joe Ritchie is our general manager and editor. I'm David Barsamian. 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
1: The war on Iran is lasting longer than expected, and is becoming a historical event. It is the decline of the American empire, and as such, is shaking the whole world, every company, every country, rethinking its strategy. And so the impacts will be many and will be spread out over a long period of time.
0: As the national debt surpasses $40 trillion for the first time in U.S. history, we'll look at the economic impact of the war on Iran with economist Richard Wolff. Then killing at sea 1 year ago today, the Trump administration began blowing up small boats in the Caribbean and Eastern Pacific. More than 220 people have been killed in roughly 70 strikes to date. A new documentary from Al Jazeera Fault Lines goes to Colombia and St. Lucia to meet some of the families who say their loved ones were killed.
2: What would justice look like for the death of your father?
3: Sometimes I wonder if there is justice.
0: We'll speak to Al Jazeera's senior correspondent, Josh Rushing, former Marine and spokesperson for CENTCOM during the U.S. invasion of Iraq. And finally, what is the RSS, the Hindu nationalist organization helmed by Mohan Bhagwat, rallied at Madison Square Garden over the weekend as protesters gathered outside?
4: He sits at the head of a vast far-right network that begins in India, but also has spawned thousands of Hindu supremacist groups all over the world aimed at spreading this exclusionary ideology of Hindutva or Hindu supremacy, or the idea that only Hindus are true Indians.
0: We'll speak to Hindus for Human Rights Action and congressional candidate Brad Lander, who also attended the protests. All that and more coming up. Welcome to Democracy Now!, democracynow.org, The War and Peace Report. I'm Amy Goodman. Officials in Iran say at least 11 people are dead and dozens more wounded after the U.S. launched a wave of attacks across southern Iran. Among the alleged victims are five people killed when a U.S. bomb fell on a house during a wedding celebration in the southern county of Sirik. One child was among the dead. Footage published by the Iranian Red Crescent Society appears to show several other children being treated for injuries. Hours later, Iran said it launched missiles on an American military base in Jordan and U.S. military equipment warehouses in Iraq. Kuwait says an Iranian drone attack caused a fire in a residential complex in the capital. The strikes come just days after U.S. and Iran exchanged fire for the first time in a month. In a social media post, President Trump claimed the strikes were in retaliation for Iran laying sea mines near the Strait of Hormuz. This is Iran's parliament speaker, Mohammad Badr Khalibaf.
5: If the enemy intends to prevent us from exporting oil from the Persian Gulf, know that no one will export oil from the Persian Gulf. This has been and will be our decision, and they will certainly pay the price for this military blockade they have implemented, and the Americans in particular will feel this with all their being.
0: Russian President Vladimir Putin has pledged continued support for Iran in its war with the United States, urging Russian cooperation and countering U.S. sanctions. Putin's pledge came during a joint appearance with the Iranian President Masoud Pezeshkian at the Shanghai Cooperation Organization Summit in Kyrgyzstan. Since the start of the U.S.-Israeli war in Iran in February, Russia has provided Iran with military hardware, including drone components, as well as intelligence, including on U.S. assets in the Persian Gulf. Meanwhile, European officials are blasting the Trump administration for inviting Russia's finance minister to Asheville, North Carolina, for the summit of central bankers from the G20 nations. It was the first time a Russian official participated in a G20 meeting since Russia's full-scale invasion of Ukraine over 4 years ago, and comes after Treasury Secretary Scott Bessent threatened to impose secondary sanctions against Iran's trading partners. In Germany, officials said Tuesday Russia is behind an attempted drone attack on Leipzig-Halle Airport last month and announced a set of responses, including summoning Moscow's ambassador in Berlin and shuttering a Russian consulate. On August 4th, a drone loaded with military-grade explosives was discovered beside a Ukrainian cargo plane at the airport, a facility that also handles European and NATO military flights. Footage from security cameras seemed to show the device hitting the aircraft's wing, then dropping to the ground without detonating. Russian President Vladimir Putin claimed Germany planted evidence in order to frame Russia for the drone attack. This is Germany's interior minister.
6: We assume that Germany is the target of further hybrid attacks by Russia. It must also be assumed that there is a willingness to cause even greater damage through hybrid attacks.
0: In the occupied West Bank, the World Food Program said Tuesday it'll slash its food assistance by half this month, from 400,000 recipients to 200,000 due to serious funding shortages. This is Sean Hughes, the director for Palestine at the World Food Program.
7: In my recent visits to the West Bank, I have witnessed families once thriving and earning a living off their land, now forced from their homes, their livelihoods destroyed. They now find themselves in a chokehold, unable to move freely to access land or jobs, and so unable to afford food for their families. They face incredible injustice and hardship.
0: The World Food Program has also been forced to cut humanitarian aid to Gaza, where the agency supports 1.5 million people, including 1 million Palestinians who receive monthly food assistance. And Israeli courts brought criminal charges against a dozen guards accused of beating 9 Palestinian prisoners, one of whom died from the assault. According to the indictment, the 12 guards entered a cell during an evening headcount in November 2023, where they punched, kicked, and beat prisoners with clubs. The assault left Tahir Abu Asab dead with severe injuries to his heart and respiratory system. In March, Israel's military dropped charges against 5 soldiers accused of assaulting and gang raping a Palestinian man held at the Sde Tamon prison in 2024. According to the Public Committee Against Torture in Israel, more than 100 Palestinian prisoners have died in Israeli custody since October 2023. Meanwhile, Israel's far-right national security minister, Itamar Ben-Gvir, has deleted a campaign video he posted to a social media account following backlash. The AI-generated animation depicts Ben-Gvir denying food to Palestinian prisoners and forcing them along a conveyor belt into what appears to be a concentration camp. In the Democratic Republic of Congo, the death toll from an Ebola outbreak has topped 3,000 out of 6,100 reported cases. The World Health Organization warns the outbreak is now on track to exceed the deadliest on record when a regional outbreak in West Africa that began in 2014 killed 11,000 people. Healthcare workers are racing to vaccinate people against the latest strain of the Ebola virus.
8: Our experience in Bunia showed that those who died from Ebola were largely people who had not been vaccinated. Among those who contracted the disease but recovered, the majority had received the Ervebo vaccine. Based on that experience, we believe the Ervebo vaccine can also protect against other variants because it provides cross-immunity.
0: An anonymous federal whistleblower has warned the U.S. Postal Service's new mail voting system is untested, fatally flawed, and likely to lead to a catastrophic failure if it's implemented ahead of November's midterm elections. This follows President Trump's executive order in March directing his administration to create federal lists of citizens and to refuse delivery of mail-in ballots to people not on those lists. In a complaint shared with the office of Democratic Senator Richard Blumenthal, the whistleblower warns problems with the new U.S. federal ballot mail portal could lead to eligible absentee voters not receiving their mail-in ballots in time for the November election or at all. The whistleblower also warns of a 0% failure policy that would see even a single mismatch ballot cause an entire batch of up to tens of thousands of ballots to be rejected until the discrepancy is resolved. The whistleblower's complaint reads in part, quote, USPS leadership, it appears, has discarded all best practices as they speed the project to be ready for a September 1st implementation, raising questions about whether catastrophic failure would be a feature rather than a bug, unquote. Meanwhile, in a party line vote, all three Republican commissioners in Tarrant County, Texas, have voted to slash the number of polling sites in November's midterm elections by nearly a third, leaving 1.3 million voters with just 224 polling sites, shuttering close to 100 polling sites. Civil rights groups, including the ACLU and NAACP, warn the changes will disproportionately affect voters of color in Texas's third largest county, with majority-minority areas of Arlington and Fort Worth targeted. Federal immigration agents arrested roughly 50,000 people in August, matching July's record-setting pace. That's according to a senior Department of Homeland Security official who spoke with NBC News. In Washington state, family members are calling on ICE to release 76-year-old Loreto Chavar. He's been held in ICE detention since June, even though he's a documented permanent resident and is battling stage 4 prostate cancer. He emigrated from the Philippines in 1995 and has lived in the U.S. with his wife and daughter ever since. He has no criminal record, was detained during his U.S. citizenship interview. In Springfield, Ohio, family members say 20-year-old Haitian immigrant Pierre de Masbel died by suicide after the Trump administration canceled protections for Haitian refugees and outfitted him with an ankle monitor. Bell was struck by a tractor trailer Monday morning on Interstate 70 after he reportedly parked on the shoulder and stepped into oncoming traffic. Bell had just begun his freshman year at Wright State University, where he was recruited to play soccer. He'd hoped to study neuroscience on his way to becoming a neurosurgeon. Pierre Damas Bell had a pending asylum claim, with his next hearing in asylum court scheduled for October. His death came after he expressed feeling shame and humiliation at being forced by ICE to wear a GPS ankle monitor. A federal judge denied the Trump administration's attempt to block DACA recipient Filipino activist Jacob Vihandre from seeking release from ICE custody. He's been held at the Folkston ICE Processing Center in Georgia. Federal immigration agents arrested him last October at gunpoint at his home in Texas. His lawyers claim he was arrested because of his photojournalism and social media posts critical of the Israeli genocide in Palestine and the U.S. government's treatment of prisoners of the so-called War on Terror. In Mississippi, the police chief of Senatobia was fired Tuesday, days after news reports revealed he routinely used racist language against black people in his text messages. In one text message, Chief Harold Vanderford said he was having a, quote, racist moment. In another text, he wrote that he almost, quote, beat a man using a racist slur to describe a black person. Vanderford had submitted his resignation, but the city's board of aldermen voted to reject it and fired him instead. Vanderford's police department came under increased scrutiny after a Senatobia police officer fatally shot a one-year-old black toddler named Cohen Wiley in a Walmart parking lot while responding to an alleged shoplifting call in June. On Capitol Hill, the House censured Republican Congressmember Chuck Edwards after a bipartisan panel concluded there was a substantial reason to believe he violated the chamber's sexual harassment rules. Edwards announced that he would not seek re-election last month after a House report found he should be penalized for, quote, persistent, unprofessional, and inappropriate conduct toward two young female staffers, unquote. According to the Ethics Committee report, Edwards had made repeated comments about the women's appearance, invited them to intimate dinners and vacations, wrote them notes expressing his affection, and gave them gifts. And a Massachusetts incumbent progressive Democratic Senator Ed Markey won his Senate primary on Tuesday, fending off a challenge from Congressmember Seth Moulton, who argued Markey was too old to do his job. At 80 years old, Senator Markey is the oldest Senate Democrat running for re-election. This is part of Senator Markey's victory speech last night.
9: We need to build more than just a Democratic majority in Congress. We need to cement a progressive Democratic majority, one that will use its political capital to take on the bosses, the billionaires, and the wannabe kings.
0: And those are some of the headlines. This is Democracy Now!, democracynow.org, The War and Peace Report. I'm Amy Goodman.
10: And I'm Anjali Kamath. Welcome to all our listeners and viewers across the country and around the world. As the U.S.-Iran war intensifies again and the Strait of Hormuz remains largely closed, we begin today's show looking at the economic fallout from the war, which began with the U.S. and Israeli attack on Iran just over 6 months ago. On Monday, a critical meeting of finance ministers and central bankers from G20 nations wrapped up in Asheville, North Carolina. The New York Times reports that representatives from Europe and Canada repeatedly criticized moves by the Trump administration that have impacted their economies. Germany's vice chancellor said the war on Iran and Trump's tariff policy are leading to global economic instability. This all comes as the U.S. national debt has topped $40 trillion, and borrowing costs for governments and consumers are on the rise due to a global sell-off in government bonds.
0: To help make sense of this moment, we're joined by Richard Wolff, professor of economics emeritus at the University of Massachusetts Amherst, visiting professor at the New School, co-founder of the journal Rethinking Marxism, and author of many books, most recently Understanding Capitalism. Richard Wolff is also the founder of Democracy at Work. Welcome back to Democracy Now! It's great to have you with us, Professor Wolff. Can you make sense of this moment as the U.S. passes the $40 trillion debt mark?
1: Well, it's one of the many signs of an economy and of an empire that is now in decline and that has to be faced

0: Washington not to pay for roads or highways or schools or medical care, just being collected by the government and given over to the wealthy companies and individuals and foreign countries who have lent that money. Had the government taxed, had the government functioned differently, we wouldn't be in this debt. That's not a manna from heaven. That is a political choice. There's one example that I learned about a couple days ago that I want to give you just to show you the ramifications of this war. The price of a ship going through the Panama Canal has gone up by 100 times compared to February of this year before the war began to now.
1: Panama Canal.
0: And what's going on is that since the Strait of Hormuz is closed, not open as President Trump says, closed, one of the things that's happening is a crisis for shipping companies that would normally use the Strait of Hormuz. So what are the shipping companies doing? You know, this doesn't take a genius to understand. They're looking for other routes. And one of them is to use the Panama Canal. So suddenly, ships are showing up at the Panama Canal in much greater numbers, and they're desperate. They have to make their travel plans work. So the authorities in Panama have said, well, this is a wonderful opportunity. And to give you an example, the average price of a ship going through in February was $55,000, the fee. The latest number, $5+ million. That's 100 times larger. And why is that important for everybody beside the obvious? It's going to be inflationary for us. All the goods that are going through there that end up being consumer goods will have to be priced at a higher price to cover the higher cost. That's a direct outcome. If you hadn't made war on Iran, the Strait of Hormuz would have been open as it was before the war. So this is right on the government of the United States. Their decision led to this burden. And because it's only been going on for a few months, the impact on the prices we pay is about to unload itself. It's just as dramatic, for example, as the crazy price of jet fuel, of the diesel fuel, because that also wrapped up in this story.
1: And Professor Wolf, what is important for people to understand about the bond market? I mean, we keep seeing these headlines about bond sell-offs, higher bond yields, lower bond prices. What does this actually mean? And what is important for people to understand and how this all relates back to the Iran war?
0: The basic law of bonds is this. When the government borrows money, it gives you a piece of paper or an electronic version saying, we owe you $1 million if you've lent the government $1 million. And we will pay you an interest rate, so and so many dollars, twice a year between now and the time we pay you back. So that's what the deal is. Well, you can buy and sell that IOU. It's negotiable. And so there's a huge market around the world where people and businesses and governments can buy and sell these, what they're called treasury securities. If the price goes down, you still get the same interest payment. So that means that the percentage goes up. So the price of the bond goes down, the interest goes up. That's the way it works. Now, here comes the punchline. If you keep borrowing like there's no end in the world, which is United States behavior, by the way, not just Mr. Trump, although he has violated every commitment he made about getting rid of the national debt, it's gotten larger, solving the problem, he's made the problem worse. But to be fair, Mr. Biden did his share of this also. This has been a joint project of both parties. They are afraid to tax, so they substitute by borrowing. But what people need to understand is they borrow from the rich. Who else can lend to the government? You have to be either a rich company, a rich government, or a rich individual. And so what's going on is we're collecting interest, that's the job, from all of us, our taxes, which are then delivered to the rich people who've lent to the government. Instead of taxing the rich, which would have gotten you the money, the government could have spent it, end of story, what you've done is borrowed that same money from the rich. The reason the government can borrow from the rich is because it didn't tax them. It's the same money, only it's going to the government as a loan rather than a tax payment. For a rich person, this is a no-brainer. Which would you rather

0: have? Pay a tax, say goodbye to the money, or make it a loan, which gets paid back and pays you interest while you wait.
1: And as this interest rate goes up to these people who the government is borrowing from, what does that mean for everyday people, people who are trying to take out mortgages? And how does the government plan to continue paying for this war in Iran as mortgage costs go up, as the cost of borrowing for regular people goes up?
0: Let me answer the second and then the first. What the government is planning, according to Mr. Trump, is a bigger budget deficit in the year coming up than we already have this year. There is an enormous increase in defense spending, or now war spending, that is scheduled, and no comparable increase in revenue. Therefore, we're going to get a trillion-plus dollar deficit again, as we have had now for several years. So the problem isn't going away. It's getting worse. And now to your first part. Banks in this country, let's take a very simple example. They have a lot of money they want to lend. One place they can lend it to is to human beings who want to buy a home, who borrow a mortgage, we call that. But that's usually a loan for 15, 20, 30 years. Well, the government borrows for 15, 20, or 30 years. And a bank is therefore always comparing, where do I make more money? If the government is deeply in debt and therefore has to pay higher interest rates, the banks are going to move their money away from the mortgage market, make it harder for people to borrow, because they want to put that money to the government. And the simple reason, the government is less dangerous as a borrower than an individual family, which could have a problem. So you're going to squeeze the mortgage market. That's going to hurt everybody thinking about borrowing to buy a home while they fund a government that is increasingly going into debt. It doesn't take any foresight to understand this is not sustainable. This is the behavior of a government which, to parrot Louis the 16th, if I've got that right, who was famous for saying, "Après moi, le déluge." After me comes the catastrophe. We're watching that play out, only it's us this time.
2: Let me ask you about a New York Times piece today, headlined, "Allies Grumble U.S. is Hindering Global Economic Growth." Trump has eviscerated regulatory barriers for businesses, including the booming artificial intelligence industry, leaned into fossil fuel production. European leaders remain more cautious on AI and other deregulation, more committed to a transition to renewable energy sources like wind and solar power. So if you can talk about the price of oil and what this means for this country and around the world.
0: Yes, the crisis is played out because the Europeans, largely because of pressure from below of the mass of the Europeans, they're not letting the climate issue go. They're saying, and by the way, over the last two or three summers, as we all know, the temperatures of Europe have been record-breaking and deadly for large numbers of their people. So this is an urgently viewed problem. They're demanding long-term solutions, and those include not relying on oil and fossil fuels. Those include conservation. Those include all kinds of measures that are being made more difficult by everything Mr. Trump is doing.
2: In fact, the climate crisis is affecting shipping, with a historic drought in Panama that's severely limiting water flows through
0: that's
2: the canal.
0: Right. And that's one of the reasons they're charging more money, because, you know, it is a crazy quilt. This war is not only being lost by the United States, if you're going to be honest, but the reality is it is a moment in which a relatively poor, relatively smaller country is confronting the big elephant in the room, the hegemon, the power country. And the whole world is watching this, and the whole world is wondering, we have developed a dependence on the United States because of the role we played in the world the last 70 years, coming out of World War II when all the other advanced industrial countries were destroyed. We emerged thanks to the Atlantic and Pacific Oceans. We could survive. We inherited the great colonial empires. We became the sole one. That's why we were so rich. That's why we had this explosion in which we fancied ourselves the great American exception. We weren't the exception. We were under exceptional circumstances, which everyone should have understood would never last. But instead of preparing for that, instead of having a plan to deal with the inevitable disappearance of those conditions, we imagined they would last forever, and now we have a government that is actually trying to roll back the inevitable movement of history. We're not going to make America great again because the conditions for doing that aren't here. And all the bombast and all the verbiage doesn't change that. And the reality is being shown to us in Iran by the ability of this country, this little country, to push back effectively.
1: Professor Wolf, you talk about the U.S. as an empire in decline. You also talked about the coming deluge. Where do you see the U.S. economy heading?
0: At this point, we're at what's called a knife edge. Those interest rates go up that we were just talking about, that's a marker for recession. If interest rates go up, people can't afford to buy that car and make the monthly payments or the house. And the inflation means we can't buy as much as we're crunching this economy down. And the irony is, Mr. Trump seems determined to go in that direction, even as the midterm elections are saying to the American people, here is a chance, think about what you're going to do when you vote, given what we've just been talking about.
2: What does Trump gain from this, from his approach? Is it simply personal wealth?
0: No. If I may be allowed, I'm married to a psychotherapist, and so I get tutored from her all the time. This is a psychological problem. It really is. It's denial. He is the theatrical embodiment of we're tough and we're powerful. As you put it in your show right a few moments ago, this behavior of killing those people in the boats in the Caribbean, this violation of every law, of every tradition. You know, here in America, we arrest people for the drug trade, which is what's claimed about them. But we give them a lawyer, and we give them a chance to confront evidence, and we give them a chance to face a judge. And if they're found guilty, we give them a prison sentence. It's not a capital crime in the United States. What are we doing killing people without any legal recourse? What kind of behavior is being this is macho. This is the kind of behavior that we ought to be ashamed of. But it is part of a denial. We are, look what we can do. It's very tragic. But if in the history of the decline of empire, I hate to say it, but it is not unusual that the people caught up in that decline have a very hard time facing it.
2: Well, Richard Wolf, you have set up the next segment for us, Professor of Economics Emeritus at the University of Massachusetts Amherst and visiting professor here in New York at the New School, co-founder of the journal Rethinking Marxism, author of many books, including Understanding Capitalism. Professor Wolf is also the founder of Democracy at Work. Coming up, Killing at Sea. 1 year ago today, the Trump administration began blowing up small boats in the Caribbean and Eastern Pacific, killing more than 220 people. We'll look at a new investigative documentary from Al Jazeera. We'll be joined by Josh Rushing. Stay with us.

0: Una Canción by Silvio Rodriguez, the great Cuban musician. This is Democracy Now!, democracynow.org, The War and Peace Report. I'm Amy Goodman with Anjali Kamat.
1: A year ago today, September 2nd, 2025, the U.S. bombed a small boat in the Caribbean, killing 9 people on board. 2 survivors clung to the wreckage for 45 minutes, reportedly waving for help, before the U.S. struck again, killing them as well. President Trump posted a grainy video of the first strike on social media, announcing to the world that 11 terrorists had been killed in action. The administration has refused to release video of the second strike on survivors, known as a double-tap strike, but it's been seen by some members of Congress. The bombings have continued for a year, killing more than 220 people across roughly 70 strikes. Last month, the campaign dubbed Operation Southern Sphere was officially retired, but following a brief hiatus, the bombings have resumed. UN experts issued a statement Tuesday demanding an end to the attacks, saying, quote, international law does not permit governments to simply murder alleged criminals at sea, just as the police cannot summarily execute people on the street in United States territory.
0: In a new documentary, the investigative team at Al Jazeera's fault lines traveled to St. Lucia and Colombia to meet 2 families who believe their loved ones, both fishermen, were killed at sea by the United States. In a moment, we'll be joined by the film's correspondent, Josh Rushing. But first, an excerpt from the film, Killing at Sea.
2: Normally, when you're going out, they're going all 50, 60 miles. After they explode the boat,
3: yeah,
2: the boat come all the way right here and come up.
4: Our team at Faultline spent months working with journalists in 6 countries to find families of people believed to have been killed in the strikes.
5: And then,
4: most of them did not want to talk publicly. They were afraid of cartels, their own governments, or the Trump administration.
6: My brother Ricky Joseph was murdered by the government of the United States.
4: But in St. Lucia, Ricky Joseph's family was willing to speak with us.
7: I just get angry about it.
4: They told us he wasn't alone that day. He'd gone to sea with another man, Joseph William, who was known as Nafi.
8: Nafi was a brilliant fisherman. This is one of my highest paid captains.
4: Just a bit hard. Cameron Talliam rents boats to local fishermen. Ricky and Nafi were aboard one that day.
8: I tried calling Nafi, and I couldn't get in touch with him. I tried calling multiple times.
4: Most of these attacks leave behind no evidence. But in this strike, Cameron recognized his boat in video circulating on social media, and was able to salvage some of the remains before they sank.
8: When I brought the boat on shore, I realized it had my colors. It had the green on the outside. It had black to the bottom. It had red on the inside. I don't want to believe it's my boat, because I cannot believe that I just lose these brilliant guys.
4: Cameron says multiple fishermen told him they saw a drone circulating above the boat before the strike. Ricky's brother Titus says fishermen told him that they saw an explosion in the direction of Ricky and Nafi's boat.
9: Did you talk to other fishermen who saw it?
2: Well, the guys themselves that tell us they saw when the boat ran past them. After a while, they saw the explosion. They see a big fire and a big black smoke.
9: What do you miss most about Ricky?
2: It was everything about him, remember? Everything about him. As I tell you, he's my backbone. Everything is Ricky, Ricky. You understand? Everything is Ricky.
4: Ricky left behind his partner, Lucia, and their 4 children.
7: He was a good father. He was still without clothes. He was still without shoes. And his children has everything. He loves being on the sea. He'll go out to fish. On the weekends, we'll go with him and fish, me and him, the children. He likes to speed up the boat, make us laugh, make us enjoy ourselves. Life is harder now. Because right now they am the mother, I'm the father. I have to figure out where do I get money to buy books, bags, shoes, send them to school.
6: How will I ever be able to explain to the children? Where did the father go?
4: Nafi left behind two children and an elderly mother he cared for.
8: Well, I would say the person that's most affected is my grandmother. Sometimes she called me and tell me that she cannot sleep. She keep on hearing him calling her.
0: An excerpt of the new Al Jazeera Fault Lines documentary, Killing at Sea, telling the story of two fishermen in St. Lucia who are believed to have been killed by the United States. We're joined now in studio by senior correspondent Josh Rushing. He's been a journalist for more than 20 years, former Marine, spokesperson for CENTCOM during the U.S. invasion of Iraq. Welcome to Democracy Now! It's great to have you with us. This is such a painful documentary. As you visit the families of people who are believed to have been killed by the United States, not charged, not tried, and convicted, but blown up at sea on this first anniversary of the beginning of what the U.S. has called Operation Southern Spear.
3: That's right. Thanks for having me, Amy and Anjali. There's a real disconnect between the way the U.S. describes what is happening. They describe it as a war. They describe these people as enemy combatants that are attacking America. They're posting. The only reason we even know that these killings are happening is because they post the videos. So during Operation Southern Spear, which ended in August, we know that there's been more than 60 boat strikes and they killed 221 people at least. Those are the ones they've told us about. Are there more? We don't know. And there's no way to know because these happen over the horizon with no witnesses. No evidence. And for the families, it's very, very hard for them to confirm whether their loved one's actually been killed in a strike or not. All they know is that their dad, their husband, fishermen went to sea and didn't come back.
0: And the U.S. announces a strike. That's all
3: around
0: they
3: the
0: know.
3: Same day, yeah. So they're trying to connect the dots, but it's really difficult to actually confirm it. So we had trouble. We wanted to know, okay, who are these enemy combatants of the U.S.? Let's go look at the other side of this war, right? And what we went down and found was something really very, very different. So, for example, one of the families you saw there in St. Lucia, the family of Ricky Joseph, his partner, Lucia, was left with four children. She says that he made about $2,000 a year as a fisherman, and now that's gone, and she's having to support the four kids. So when we found them, there was no electricity. There wasn't much food. They're really struggling to get by. And that's who the U.S. is taking out in these strikes. That's who we found on the other side. And they have no idea that they're enemy combatants. They have no idea that that they're supposedly in a war against the U.S. And just to be really, really clear, they're in boats that are designed to go 50 or 100 miles. Ricky Joseph's boat was 1,500 miles away from the U.S. when they blew it up. And so what we found by actually going down is a very different picture than what the U.S. government seems to be describing here.
1: Josh Rushing, you also had a chance while in St. Lucia to question the Prime Minister, Philip Pierre, about the missing men. Here's a clip.
3: We've been investigating the disappearances of two St. Lucians, Ricky Joseph and Nafi Williams. All evidence points toward their deaths being caused by a U.S. boat strike on February 13, 2026. So my question for you, Prime Minister Pierre, what should justice look like in this situation?
5: We requested information from the United States and we have not got any information as to what happened. We still consider a missing person's case and our own law enforcement are trying their best to see if they can decide what happened. But as far as we're concerned, the United States have given us no information on that issue.
1: Josh, what answers did you get from the U.S. government when you took these questions to them?
3: So we did ask the U.S. government through U.S. Southern Command, the State Department, the White House, very specific and detailed questions. Were these people involved in the strike? A lot of questions about the legality of the strikes. When they provided answers, they didn't answer any of our specific questions. They wouldn't confirm whether the people we found were involved in strikes. It's unclear, really, if the U.S. government knows who they're killing, to be honest with you. They've never named anyone in any of the strikes.
0: I mean, when you say you went to Southern Command, the State Department, you're not just anyone. Yes, you're a journalist with Al Jazeera for many years, but you were the spokesperson for CENTCOM. Yeah. You were the spokesperson for General Tommy Franks. So you're a former Marine. Your assessment of what the U.S. government is doing, you know exactly what it means with the kind of answers or non-answers they give you.
3: In the 21 years that have passed since I left the Marines and I've been at Al Jazeera, things have changed a lot in the military. And what I think at one point I saw as being a spokesperson for the military was my job to hold them open to the public because they should be transparent. They are the public's military, has become more of a spin and public relations job rather than public affairs. And that certainly was happening while I was in as well. It's one of the reasons I resigned over the Iraq War and the way that I was used to sell it in ways that were turned out to be dishonest.
0: Do you see the echoes of that right here?
3: Oh, this is Amanda Classing, the head of Amnesty International in America, told me that this boat strike program is basically the result of we had the war on drugs, the war on terror. This is kind of the worst of both and something entirely new. But yeah, I think you can connect the dots going all the way from 9/11 to these boat strikes.
1: And Josh, I want to go to another clip from your documentary, Killing at Sea. You visited the family and friends of a fisherman, Alejandro Carranza, and this is in Colombia, in Santa Marta.
4: For the families of those believed to have been killed, there are a few ways to pursue accountability. So far, just two cases challenging the operation have been filed in court. One goes back to the second strike of the campaign.
10: Can you tell me the story about the last time you or your children heard from Alejandro?
11: He contacted us through a video call saying that he was going fishing. He told me to take good care of yourself. Usually when he left, it would take 3 days, 4 days. And then he would call again, and he never called again.
4: On September 15, 2025, 42-year-old Alejandro Carranza was off the coast of La Guajira, Colombia, when his family said they lost communication with him.
12: People began to whisper that Alejandro might have already died in one of the bombings.
4: His childhood friend was one of the first people to connect his disappearance with a video of a strike posted by President Trump on social media.
12: In the video, you see that there are raised motors. That is a sign that they are drifting and presenting an emergency.
10: What made you think it was Alejandro in that boat?
12: We had no doubt. Time has passed, and we never heard from Alejandro again. The family came out to recognize it, and we as fishermen realized that it was a Colombian boat. That was all the evidence needed to say. What a terrible thing happened to my friend.
11: I can only imagine what it must have felt like. The video where they fire that missile and don't give any time, and it just leaves everything completely destroyed.
13: Josh, this family that you featured in the documentary, they filed a petition Tuesday. They filed a complaint with the Inter-American Commission for Human Rights.
3: They did, saying Alejandro's rights to life and were taken away through this. And it's one of the few kind of legal actions we've seen come out of this. There's so many questions that this raises. Like, for example, in the same month, in December, where they killed multiple people at sea, President Trump pardoned the former president of Honduras, Juan Orlando Hernandez, who's convicted by a U.S. jury of trafficking nearly 500 tons of cocaine into the U.S. and was famous for saying, we're going to shove these drugs up the noses of the gringos. So President Trump decides he walks free while blowing up, in that same month, blowing up these boats at sea.
0: And as they blow up these boats at sea, cocaine trafficking into the United States has increased.
3: There's no evidence that it's gone down or that fentanyl has gone down. And they've really put it on fentanyl, saying that that's what this is about. But fentanyl doesn't come from down there. I asked so many people in St. Lucia about fentanyl, and they said, what's that? Mm. They don't even know.
0: Josh Rushing, the film has dropped today. It's on YouTube.
3: Yes, it can be found now at 8 a.m. this morning, East Coast time.
0: Killing at Sea is the name of the Fault Lines Al Jazeera English documentary. The correspondent, Josh Rushing. We'll link to that documentary also at democracynow.org. Coming up, what is RSS, the Hindu nationalist organization helmed by Mohan Bhagwat, rallied at Madison Square Garden over the weekend as protesters gathered outside. Back in 20 seconds.

0: New York City Palestinian Youth Choir. This is Democracy Now!, democracynow.org. I'm Amy Goodman with Anjali Kamat.
1: Demonstrators gathered outside Madison Square Garden in New York on Saturday to protest against the RSS, a far-right Hindu nationalist paramilitary organization with close ties to India's ruling BJP party and the Indian Prime Minister Narendra Modi. The leader of the RSS, Mohan Bhagwat, held a rally inside Madison Square Garden to kick off a global speaking tour marking the 100th anniversary of the RSS. The RSS has long sought to turn India from a secular nation into a Hindu state. Earlier this year, the U.S. Commission on International Religious Freedom recommended that the U.S. impose sanctions against the RSS for their, quote, responsibility for and tolerance of violent attacks against religious minorities, including Christians, Dalits, Muslims, and Sikhs. On Monday, nearly 100 political officials in the United States publicly pledged to reject any campaign donations linked to the RSS. They include Indian American Congress members Ro Khanna and Pramila Jayapal, Michigan Senate candidate Abdul Sayed, and New York congressional candidate Brad Lander.
0: Brad Lander joins us now. He recently defeated incumbent Congressman Dan Goldman in the Democratic Party primary for Congress. He was also at the protests against the RSS in New York. And we're joined from Iowa City by Sunita Viswanath, the co-founder of Hindus for Human Rights Action, one of the groups that helped organize the pledge for U.S. lawmakers to reject political money linked to the RSS. The Prime Minister of India, Narendra Modi, is a member of the RSS. Let's begin with our guest in Iowa City. Sunita, if you can just lay out very quickly why you are so concerned about the RSS, what it represents for a global audience, many of whom have never even heard of it.
2: Thank you so much, Amy and Anjali, for having me. I'm Sunita Viswanath, and I am a Hindu progressive organizer against every form of injustice and religious extremism. The RSS, the Rashtriya Swayamsevak Sangh, is not a religious organization. It's a 100-year-old political organization that has birthed and spread this ideology called Hindutva. Its explicitly stated mission, its purpose, is to create a Hindu Rashtra, Hindu nation, to take the India that is a secular and inclusive democracy and transform it into a country that is just for Hindus, where Muslims, Christians, Sikhs, and other minorities are basically erased, are second-class citizens or don't exist. This is extremely concerning to anybody who cares about justice and human rights, but especially as a Hindu of conscience, the fact that this is happening in this very cynical way in the name of my religion, in my name, is the reason that I am this dedicated to mobilizing Hindus to say absolutely no. The RSS and its thousands of affiliate organizations around the world do not represent me.
1: And Sunita, the RSS is an Indian organization, but it has, you know, as you said, chapters across the world and nearly 300 here in the U.S. Can you talk about why you organized this pledge? How much political money is coming that's linked to the RSS into the American political system? Why was it important for lawmakers here to sign this pledge?
2: This ideology, this Hindutva or Hindu nationalist, Hindu supremacist ideology, can be written off as something that's happening in a land far, far away. But there are so many reasons why we should be concerned. India, at this point, has overtaken China in terms of the most populous nation in the world. And so if its democracy falls, that is something that affects the whole world. And Hindutva RSS affiliates, these Hindu right-wing organizations, exist in growing numbers in the diaspora, especially in America. The fact that this pledge that we have announced at the same time as Mohan Bhagwat's tour around the world, the timing is incredible. Over 90 elected officials from coast to coast of America have signed it. They have said that they will not take RSS-affiliated money, Hindutva money, and they have said that they will return that money if they have taken any or redirect it to pro-democracy organizations. When we say RSS-affiliated money, the money that we're talking about, the way that we know How a donation might be RSS affiliated is based on research that has come out of Sciences Po. It's called Seeing the Sung. It's a database. And they have unearthed about 113 RSS affiliated organizations definitely operating in the United States. One of them is the Hindu Republican Council, which boasts Steve Bannon as its co-chair. The linkages between the democracy that is being decimated right here in our country, in America, and the Hindu right and its tentacles all through the diaspora are unmistakable. There were Hindu nationalists who participated in the January 6th attack on the Capitol. So it is imperative that Americans who care about democracy open their eyes to the harm that is being done by Hindu nationalism here in this country and throughout the world.
1: I want to bring in Brad Lander, congressional candidate for Lower Manhattan, parts of Brooklyn. Brad, you participated in the protests at Madison Square Garden. You spoke at a press conference before. Why did you sign this pledge? I mean, we have information from an upcoming report that the top 50 Hindu nationalist donors have poured $17 million into the last six election cycles. And it's not just to Republicans. Ro Khanna just said he's going to return $6,000 he got from RSS Link money. Why did you sign this pledge?
3: It's great to be on with the three of you. You know, as Sunita's last point about Steve Bannon makes clear, those of us who care about multi-faith, multiracial democracy have got to stick together against right-wing, too often fascist forces, you know, here in the United States, like Steve Bannon, in India, like the RSS. And of course, for me, this goes along with rejecting money from AIPAC as well, trying to, push the U.S. to keep funding Netanyahu's wars. These struggles are linked, and we work together to stand up for multi-faith, multiracial democracy. Hindus for Human Rights, which Sunita is one of the leaders of, I've worked together with as a proud Jewish New Yorker to stand up for the rights of immigrants right here in New York City. We've done a lot of work together. And so when she reached out to say,
0: Brad,
3: I want to tell you about what's going on.
0: Brad, you got arrested as you were trying to defend immigrants at 26 Federal Plaza. Let me ask you something.
3: That's right, twice, actually.
0: Let me ask you something. You likened at the news conference the rally at Madison Square Garden this past weekend to the 1939 Nazi rally that was also hosted at Madison Square Garden.
3: That's right. Yeah, you know, sometimes Madison Square Garden hosts great things like the Knicks championship that brought New Yorkers together. But in 1939, they hosted a Nazi rally with swastikas hung from the banners around a portrait of George Washington. They said they wouldn't do something like that again. And yet here they were hosting Mohan Bhagwat, spouting a similar fascist ideology.
1: And Brad, you know, you've spoken out so much about Israel-Palestine, speaking out as a Jewish New Yorker. What do you see as the similarities between what you're doing on Israel-Palestine and this struggle that we see somebody like Sunita talking about from Hindus for Human Rights?
3: Yeah, I really feel solidarity with Hindus for Human Rights and Sunita. Look, as a Jew, I feel furious when my religion, when my faith, when my history, when my tradition is perverted to support ethnic cleansing or exclusion or supremacy or discrimination. So I speak out about it, and I think it's important for Jews to do that and make clear we're proud of our tradition, of our history. We care about and we fight against anti-Semitism, but we won't let it be warped or weaponized. And so, you know, to hear what's happening with Hindutva, I really feel solidarity for what Sunita's doing, joining with Muslim organizations, with Dalits, with Sikhs, with Christians, to build a multi-faith movement.
0: Brad Lander, want to thank you for being with us. New York Democratic congressional candidate representing Lower East Side and parts of Brooklyn, and Sunita Viswanath, co-founder of Hindus for Human Rights Action, joining us from Iowa City. That does it for our show. I'll be in Madison, Wisconsin, Saturday night at the Barrymore Theater, and in Chicago for two events Sunday. Details at democracynow.org. I'm Amy Goodman with Anjali Kamath.

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Let's take a look at our weather here. It is currently 89 degrees and fair. I don't know if I call it fair, but that's what the National Weather Service is saying. we are under a heat advisory until September 3rd at 8 p.m. The hazardous weather outlook. Let's take a look at that. We are under a heat advisory. Peak heat index values between 100 and 105 expected. And that's going to continue through Thursday evening. And then Thursday night, it looks like thunderstorms are possible through Saturday night. Our weather is just all over the place. We're going to have a high of 96, but again, that heat advisory, the heat index is going to make it feel like it's hotter. Tonight will be a low of 75 and mostly clear. Thursday will be a high of 95 and hot. Thursday night will be a low of 75 and mostly clear. Friday will be a high of 94 and hot. Friday night will be a low of 73. And it looks like those high temperatures will continue into the weekend where we may get some thunderstorms. So basically, just be ready for anything because who knows what's going on. I certainly don't, other than, yeah, it's hot. We're in September, but it still feels like the middle of summer. Honestly, it's crazy. I'm DJ Dystopia. Hopefully your week is going well. Hopefully you're staying cool. I'm glad you're tuning into WFHB. We'll keep it cool by playing some cool music for you. Starting off with, let's start off with some jazz. Here's Nicholas Payton and Butcher Brown from the 2026 album, A Supreme Blue. This is the track. It's a bit of a long one, but it's good. This is Psalm.

je t'aime, comme tous ceux qui s'aiment, à Capri la Belle, en toute saison. Paris, mon Paris, au revoir, merci.

That was local group Bizargan Book Club with Derheimischer Bulger from their 2025 album Birthday Pretzels. Before that, we heard local group American Pirates with Idiomortad von Mackiemesser. Hopefully I pronounced that correctly. You would think I would, considering I lived in Germany for a few years. But that was several years ago, so I'm a little rusty. Anyway, that translates to Mack the Knife. That's off their 2026 album, What a Friend. Before that, we heard Sweet Meg with Gare de Lyon from the 2026 album, Massive Negroni. I could go for a Massive Negroni. A lot of people don't like it because it's bitter, but I enjoy it. I don't know what that says about me as a person, but I don't know. Whatever. We'll keep going. We also heard from Nicholas Payton and Butcher Brown with Psalm from their new album, Supreme Blue. And starting us off was Cromanici with London. You're currently listening to Mozzie with Precious. Take a look at our community calendar now. D&D game build for ages 12 through 18. That's today from 3:30 to 5:30 p.m. at the Brown County Public Library, rooms B and C, 205 Locust Lane in Nashville. Open mic, September 2nd, 2026. So yeah, today. Looks like that's going to be every Wednesday through January 20th of 2027. Starting at 6 p.m., that's at Brown County Inn, 51 State Road, 46 East in Nashville. And Bloomington

to pub quiz for 21 and older from 6:30 to 8 p.m. at Cardinal Spirits, 922 South Morton Street in Bloomington. Our complete calendar listing is available at WFHB.org. 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All right, we're going to kind of keep, we heard some kind of, international inspired, Garde la Lune, that was in French, the German Mack the Knife. We're going to kind of keep that kind of international vibe going. This is a somewhat local-ish artist, Albert Newberry. He joined me in the studio a few weeks ago now. He also played on the American Pirates album, but he has released a single from his upcoming album, like solo album that he's doing. He was here in town recording it. And this is a single inspired by, I believe, his heritage. His part of his family is Armenian. And so this is Armenian Rhapsody for clarinet and piano featuring Emily Tello.

0: That was Ancient Future off of the Purple Spirits album that recently came out, Trace, Tarantus Trace, featuring Matthew Monfort. Really cool album. They have a couple of different kind of international folky sounding covers of like Purple Haze and some Nirvana. So it's a really cool album. I like that one. Before that, we heard Naked and Licato's Monica Folk Trio with T. Trebashmi. That's from the new album Naked. So it's Naked, N-A-K-E-D, off the album Naked, N-E-K-E-D. Hope you got that right, in case you're looking that album up for to listen to later. Really cool. That one's actually some Serbian and Hungarian Roma folk music. Before that, we heard Antti Paananen with Takatuka off of the album. Okay, bear with me for a second. I'm not Finnish. This is Haitari Marinandi. Hopefully I'm pronouncing that correctly. Clearly I need to brush up on some on the Finnish language here. But yeah, that one's definitely like really cool. Like it says it combines, it's an energetic collision of Nordic folk, rock attitude, electronics, and throat singing. So yeah, definitely a cool take on some, not just your average everyday international music. Before that, we heard the Andreas Periudakis Chamber Ensemble. I definitely had to look at the phonetic pronunciation on there. Thank you to Adrienne. You hear her on the air here on WFHB. She definitely makes sure that we have all the phonetic spellings, or at least for some of them, to make sure we try to pronounce it correctly. So thank you to Adrienne. And the song we heard off of the Heritage album, that's the new album, was called Waves. And you're currently listening to the Mars Relax version by Lambert. 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The show takes place on Thursday, September 17th at 7:30 p.m. at the Brown County Music Center in Nashville, Indiana. 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Protect yourself from scams and swindles with Better Beware, airing every Wednesday during the local news at 5 p.m. Get the facts on currently active fraud schemes and learn to recognize suspicious activity before it costs you. Stay vigilant with Better Beware, exclusively on the WFHB local news. All right, I've got a PSA for you, but stick around because I've got some more international sounding music. Though this one is a local group. It's kind of cool. We get to claim them. It'll be a new single from Tipitipo. And then we'll hear some more new international music after that. So stick around after this PSA.
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0: I'm Dr. Anthony Lizowitz, and this is Climate Connections. In July, at a professional soccer game in New York City, athletes sweltered in above 90-degree weather, and smoke from Canadian wildfires filled the air. Even star player Trinity Rodman seemed to struggle in the conditions.
1: During halftime, she had to take an oxygen mask and was clearly exhausted.
0: Samantha Schmitz works with Moms Clean Air Force and the Environmental Defense Fund. She says Rodman is a pro athlete in peak shape, and her team has medical staff on hand ready to help out. But kids who play sports rarely have access to these resources, and their young bodies are at greater risk of heat-related illness or respiratory problems.
1: There's almost 5 million American kids that have asthma, so when they're dealing with both heat and wildfire smoke, it's just a terrible cocktail for their lungs, their hearts.
0: So as climate change causes more extreme weather, she says schools and youth leagues should have plans for canceling or modifying activities when conditions are hazardous. Moms Clean Air Force is also urging Congress to create heat and air quality safety guidance for youth sports. And Schmidt says parents can be important advocates, calling attention to the dangers their kids face and pushing for solutions to keep them safe. Climate Connections is produced by the Yale Center for Environmental Communication. To learn more about climate change, visit climateconnections.org.
2: 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Before the Climate Connections, which was talking about the heat, which we're very much feeling today, unfortunately, we heard Animo Invisiveo, my apologies, with Casablanca. That's off their new album. We also heard from Federico Seven with O Infinito e Logo Alley. That's off the new album Brasileiro. Both of those artists are Brazilian. And then before that, we heard Tipitipo and Pahua with Prisma. That's a new single. I believe they have an album coming out soon, so that's cool to hear a single from that. You're currently listening to Soul Infinity Orchestra with Tapestries of Lives. So back to that hot weather. Let's go ahead and give you an update on what it's like outside. If you're like me and staying cool inside, it's currently 92 degrees and fair. We are under heat advisory until 8 p.m. on Thursday. It's 92 degrees, but the heat index is currently at 100 degrees Fahrenheit, and it could get up to 105. So make sure you're drinking water, stay hydrated, and also keep it cool by tuning into WFHB because we play a lot of cool music. That'll cool you down, right? This afternoon will be a high of 96. It's going to be hot. Tonight will be a low of 75 and mostly clear. Thursday, a high of 95 and hot. Thursday night, a low of 75, mostly clear. And then Friday and Saturday, yeah, it's just going to be hot. But then on the weekend, on Saturday, we do have a 40% chance of thunderstorms. So stay weather aware, drink your water, tune in to WFHB. We'll keep you updated on what the conditions are. All right, let's go ahead and get back into some more music. This next one is from Bright Jade, another local artist that we have. Kind of an ambient mix here coming up. The track that we're about to hear is called 852 Hertz Reverence. So keep here on WFHB.

That was DJ Shadow with Divides from the 10th anniversary deluxe edition of The Mountain Will Fall. Before that, we heard Sleep Token with Past Self, the instrumental version, because I can't play the actual version on air because it's explicit, unfortunately. Still a great song, though, but that's off the instrumental version of Even in Arcadia. Before that, we heard Glenn Myers, which is a local artist, with Night Swell. It's a newly released album. We also heard from Bart Lasecki with Two Nimbo Stratus from the album In Android Among the Clouds. Really cool album. I really like that. And then starting us off was Bright Jade with 852 Hertz Reverence. And you're currently listening to Roxy Moore with Am I Human? Let's take a look at our community calendar now. We'll talk about some events happening in the area. 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We've got the Free Riders and Always Late at the Bluebird Nightclub, 216 North Walnut Street in Bloomington. 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To get your event listed in the calendar, please send full details to calendars@WFHB.org at least 1 week in advance. The events calendar is a volunteer-powered public service of your community radio station, WFHB. All right, I'll go into this next set. You know, we've been talking about the weather and how hot it is and, you know, the fact that it's now September. We are now in what I believe would be called the dog days of summer. And that comes from, this is an article that I found on history.com. It's a History Channel. It's their website. But this actually, so when we say that, you know, we're in the dog days of summer, or the dog days of summer are over, which that doesn't cue you up on, you know, what song you're going to hear next from Florence and the Machine. There you go. There's a hint for you. Dog days of summer. This actually goes back all the way to ancient Greece. The article says that they noticed that summer's most intense heat occurred during the approximate 40-day period in the early summer when Sirius, the brightest star in the sky, rose and set with the sun. To them, it was simple math. The daytime edition of the warmth of Sirius, ancient Greek for glowing or scorcher, to the blaze of the sun equaled extreme heat. So we're not early summer. We're actually towards the end of summer, but still, it's still sweltering. According to Greek mythology, Sirius was the dog of the hunter Orion, and the ancient Romans placed the star in the constellation Canis Major, Latin for greater dog. The Romans thus referred to the sweltering period when the rising of the sun and Sirius converged as the days of the dog star. By the 1500s, the English world would begin to call the same summertime point on the astronomical calendar as dog days. Due to a wobble in the Earth's rotation that shifts the position of the stars in the night sky, the dates of the dog days now fall several weeks later on the calendar than they did thousands of years ago. The ancient Egyptians, 5,000 years ago, noticed that Sirius's rising was visible just before sunrise and prior to the annual flooding of the Nile River and the summer solstice. Today, the precise dates vary by latitude, but the Old Farmer's Almanac reports the traditional timing of the dog days in the United States is between July 3rd and August 11th. So in approximately 10,000 years, the date will actually fall so late on the calendar that future civilizations in the Northern Hemisphere will experience the dog days of winter. Thought that was interesting.

Y'all have to post that to my social media. You can find me at DJ Dystopia. And while you're at it, go find WFHB. You can stay in the know on everything that's coming up. You know, what WFHB is getting up to, different music that we're, you know, musical artists that we're talking to on air, having firehouse sessions and such. But anyway, it feels like it's the dog days of summer because of how hot it is outside. We are under heat advisory, so drink your water, y'all. And yeah, if you can, if it's not too hot where you're at, get ready to jam out, because this is a song I can't sit still to. This is Florence and the Machine with The Dog Days Are Over.

0: That was Sleep Token with Rain from the 2023 album Take Me Back to Eden. I feel like, I don't know, maybe if I play a song about rain, maybe it'll rain and cool us all off. Here's, you know, I don't know. I'm not going to hold my breath about it because I don't know if that's going to happen. But, you know, I can try to manifest it, right? Before that, we heard President with Doom Loop off of the 2026 album Blood of Your Empire. We also heard from The Mechanist. That's a band out of the UK. Great album called Synthetic Sun. That was the track Sun Gazing, just because sun's so hot. It feels like no matter where you look, you're going to be gazing into the sun. And then starting us off was Florence and the Machine with Dog Days Are Over. 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Stay informed with WFHB Local News today at 5 p.m. right here on WFHB. All right, I've got a PSA for you, and then we'll get back into some more new music. Up next is a track called Like a River from Josalie Paulette off the new album If I Let It Quiet. Again, maybe that'll help, you know, talk about rain, we'll get some river flowing, water all of our, you know, plants and stuff before it dries out, do this heat. I don't know if that'll work, but, you know, here's hoping. Anyway, stick around after this PSA and we'll hear some more new music.
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This is Deacon for the Afternoon Mix, part two for this Wednesday, the second day of September in this crazy year of 2026. Let's take a look at the weather here. Now, there is a heat advisory out there. It's hot. Don't forget that. Heat advisory for today and the rest of this afternoon. It's 93 right now. It might get up a little bit hotter as we push towards the 4 and 5 o'clock hours. Low tonight of 74. Tomorrow, another hot day. And, in fact, this heat advisory will go all the way through Friday during the day. And our lows, high tomorrow of 95, low of 74 Thursday night, high of 94 on Friday, with a slight chance of some precipitation and possible thunderstorms coming in. Low of 72 on Friday night, and back to a high of 90 with a 20% chance of storms on Saturday. So take care of yourselves, stay hydrated, do all that good stuff here. All right, it's time for Sound Beat.

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1: Mrs. Murphy couldn't sleep.
0: You're on the sound beat.
1: The nerves were slightly off the beat until she saw her problem with a can of Ovaltine.
0: Harry the hipster Gibson was discovered by fellow pianist Fats Waller, and his frantic, inventive stride proto-rock blend would pave the way for players like Jerry Lee Lewis and Little Richard.
1: Ow! Who put the bands of dream in Mrs. Murphy's Ovaltine? She was ashamed, don't know who's to blame, 'cause the old lady didn't even get his name.
0: Club pianist by night, Juilliard graduate fellow by day, Gibson claimed to have coined the phrase hipster sometime in the 30s and would take it on as his own nickname soon after. Who Put the Benzedrine in Mrs. Murphy's Ovaltine was released by Musicraft in 1944. It's a little play on the Irish folk song Who Put the Overalls in Mrs. Murphy's Chowder, but that tune never got anyone blacklisted, which this one did for Gibson that year. He'd recover, but it would take time, over a quarter century, actually, when he'd resurface in the 1970s playing blues rock. Soundbeat is produced at the Belfer Audio Archive, Syracuse University Libraries. I'm Brett Barry.

they think.

Tom Waits, Jockey Full of Bourbon. That was from the Rain Dogs, I believe. It says January Blues here. But that was released in 2007 on that Island Records compilation, whatever. But it will always be Rain Dogs, Jockey Full of Bourbon. Nick Cave and the Bad Seeds, Push the Sky Away, 2017 on Mute, a BMG company. Ian No, The Heidelberg Fisherman's Ball, a single from this year on Lock 13 Records. Haircut 100, Come Back to Me, a release from this year as a single on October is Orange Limited, a map of England. And we started off with Serenade Song, a new single from Sun Volt on Transmit Sound Records. Let us take a look at the community calendar, because that's one of the things we do here. Tonight is Jazz Night. It is Wednesday, September 2nd, 2026 at 7:30 p.m. at the Blockhouse. That's 207 South College Avenue. That's right off of 4th Street, right across the street from the good old WFHB. And we are right across the street there in the alley with the Blockhouse, 207 South College Avenue. The Free Riders and Always Late at 10 p.m. at the Bluebird Nightclub. That's 216 North Walnut Street here in Bloomington. And let's see, that is tomorrow. Let's see if we got anything else going on for today. Well, I tell you what you can do. You can always go to our complete calendar listing at WFHB.org. 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

pleasant ember dose. Kisses that you hear in finger quotes. Among the mediocre, California sober, dreaming all the water they can drop.

That was Stephanie Sammons with Head Noise, new single from her on Point Guard Records from this year. Iron and Wine with California Sober in your, and that's from the California Sober In Your Ocean acoustic release from this year on Sub Pop Records. Waylon Payne, Looking for a Feeling, a single from this year on Big Loud Records. And we started off that set with David England, I've Been Thinking of the One I Love, from 2014. The release was Superhero, released by David England. All right, we're listening to Booker T and the MGs doing Day Tripper in the background. 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All right. And again, that's Booker T and the MGs there in the background.

everybody. I'm Patsy Ron, and I'm president of the board for the Monroe County Public Library Foundation, and we're also known by the name Friends of the Library. We support the mission and the values of our Monroe County Public Library. There are all sorts of programs that our wonderful library staff comes up with that are tailored to fit all sorts of people at all sorts of ages. So the website for the library is mcpl.info, I-N-F-O. And again, the website for the library is mcpl.info.

0: That is Steep Canyon Rangers with Babylon Stone from the release Next Act from this year, 2026, on Yip Rock Records. Before that, Tipa Tipo with Prisma, 2026 on Bit Rosie. The Kaiser Chiefs, Happen in a Heartbreak, from the release Stay Together from 2016 on Virgin Music UK. Griffey, local band, there with Drop Dead City from their album Saint Astronaut from 2021, self-released there. And Black Rebel Motorcycle Club with Let the Day Begin. That was from a release called Spectre at the Feast from 2013. That's on Cooperative Music. Very interesting there, I think, because so that song, Let the Day Begin, was a song by a band called The Call. And it was a hit back sometime in the 80s or so. Michael Benn, not the same as the actor Michael Benn, but Michael Benn was the singer and songwriter, one of the songwriters for The Call. His son, Robert Levon Benn, was the lead singer of Black Rebel Motorcycle Club. So Michael Benn, the elder, the dad, he was on tour doing sound for the band Black Rebel Motorcycle Club. They were in Belgium somewhere, and he'd been doing work with the band for quite some time. And he passed away. He died backstage there, which some people might say is awful. But on the other hand, there are a lot worse ways to go. But anyway, a few years later, they released that song on their next release, which was Spectre at the Feast. And so it's a nice tribute there. But, you know, so it goes. But that was Black Rebel Motorcycle Club. 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Let's take a look at the weather. This is Deke in here with the Wednesday afternoon mix, part two. We've got another hour, and then it will be time for the WFHB local news at 5, so do stay tuned. We do have a heat advisory from now until Friday afternoon evening. It's currently 93 and kind of humid. It's 52% humidity, but there is a heat warning, heat advisory. It's going to maybe get up to 96 today, probably down to 74 tonight, 95 again tomorrow, 74 again Thursday night, and 94, 95 on Friday with isolated storms. And we might get a little bit of a break on the weekend. Some more chance of storms. Not a big chance of storms, but it's mostly going to be hot. So keep that in mind and take proper care of yourselves in that respect. All right, we're going to keep rolling on here with another hour of music here on WFHB.
1: She turned to him and said, "Life is not worth living." She barely spoke, she was just barely breathing. And what she meant

that he was driven. He knew he'd done some things that couldn't be forgiven. By her, he knew she needed more, just what she couldn't say.

That's Tad Robinson with I'm Down in Miami's My Last Heartbreak from Soul in Blue, released last year on Delmark Records. Before that, we heard Blitzen Trapper, Ain't Got Time to Fight, from the release Hundreds of Thousands, Millions of Billions from 2024 on Yip Rock Records. Rafael Sadiq with Stone Rolling from the release, the album of the same name from back in 2011 on SME. And we heard the Mountain Goats with Charlie Sheen Reaches Out to the Feds from their new release Days from this year on Cadmium Dawn. We heard Lamplight with the song Clover, a single from this year on Western Vinyl. And we started off with John Manners with The Dark Side, a single from this year released by John Manners. It's 24 minutes after the hour. Let's take a quick look at the community calendar. Don't have a whole lot listed on here, but there's lots more online. Jazz night tonight at the Blockhouse at 207 South College Avenue. That is in the alleyway right across the street from where your community radio station, WFHB, sits. That begins at 7:30. 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

I was on the prowl for something good to do. Started up a rock band. Wouldn't you? Everybody needs his own space on the floor. Everybody needs something to be on guard for. I don't want this. I don't need this. I don't want this. I don't need this. I was on the TV. Maybe you saw me there. I was in my designer shades, nationwide, live on the air. This is what you wanted when you were a kid. Not everybody found the pocket, but you did. I don't want this.

0: That was the Gizmos. The Midwest Can Be All Right from the Midwest Can Be All Right, 1981 New York City Demos, an EP released on Gulcher back in 2001. The Mountain Goats again before that from that new album, Days, Song for Lane Staley. Cadmium Dawn is the release this year. Twin Temple with Haunt Me, a single from their, a new single on their Pentagrammaton Records. Imperial Teen, All Over You, a new single from them on Merge Records. And we heard Margot Price with Joan Baez and a Memphis Mariachi doing Plane Wreck at Los Gatos Deporte, a single from this year on Loma Vista. All right, it is just now 4:40. We have the WFHB local news coming up in 20 minutes, so make sure you stay tuned for that. 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

songs out. 'Cause everybody hates a tourist, especially one who thinks it's all such a laugh.

0: That's new from the second grade. The song is Anywhere Girls, a new single from them from this year on Lame-O Records. Pulp with Common People from the release Different Class way back a long time ago on Universal Music. Future Birds with a new single called Fly On from 2026 indeed on Dual Tone Music. Screenager with Just Hair from the release Pixel Perfect. This year on Rose Garden Records. And we started off the set with Toots and the Maytals with Pressure Drop from the album Funky Kingston on Island Records from way back in the day. All right. 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The weather is, we have a heat advisory going on for the next few days here. It's currently 93. It's going to be up to 96 maybe today, 95 tomorrow, and 94 on Friday. So keep yourself cool and take care. 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

0: 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Reporting for WFHB, this is Benedict Jones.
1: And I'm Jamie Ford. This is the WFHB local news for Wednesday, September 2nd, 2026.
2: ICE has been targeting different locations that they know where immigrants might congregate, such as on the west side of town. And also, I know that there were some stops near 17th Street and possibly some sightings on the east side of town as well.
0: In today's broadcast, WFHB News speaks with immigration attorney Christy Popp about recent immigration and customs enforcement activity in Bloomington and a new state law that forces local entities to further cooperate with ICE. More in today's featured interview.
1: Also coming up in the next half hour, Losers and More Losers on Better Beware, your weekly consumer watchdog segment on the WFHB local news. More following today's feature report. But first, this news.

Bloomington has seen multiple reports of ICE activity this week, drawing concerns from residents and immigration advocates. In today's featured interview, WFHB News speaks with local immigration attorney Christy Popp about what we know, residents' rights when encountering ICE, and how recent changes to state law impact local immigration enforcement. News director Cade Young has more.

0: Christy Popp, immigration attorney based here in Bloomington. Welcome to the WFHB local news.
1: Thank you.
0: Now, Bloomington has seen multiple reports of immigration and customs enforcement in town this week. Now, Christy, what do we actually know about what's happening here right now in this community?
1: Yes, I've heard multiple reports of ICE spending at least a couple of days here in Bloomington. I know of around three people who've been detained, though there could have been more. And my understanding is that, and these are from reports on the ground and from people in the immigrant community, that ICE has been targeting different locations that they know where immigrants might congregate, such as on the west side of town. And also, I know that there were some stops near 17th Street and possibly some sightings on the east side of town as well.
0: Okay, thank you for that, because there's been a lot of speculation online. It's clearly a concern for a lot of residents here in Bloomington who are hearing about this, maybe seeing it on social media. So thank you for setting the record straight of what we actually know. You know, for Bloomington residents who may encounter ICE agents, I mean, what are some of the most important things they should know about their rights?
1: This is a really good question, and I'm going to talk a little bit about their legal rights, but I also want to acknowledge that ICE no longer really honors the Constitution or the rights, the civil rights of the people that they are detaining. So I can advise people on what their constitutional rights are when dealing with law enforcement officers, but the fact is that ICE does not care and will not really recognize or acknowledge those rights when they are detaining somebody. So ICE is not only doing enforcement here in Bloomington, they are also doing large enforcement up in the Indianapolis area as well. And part of the reason is that ICE has a quota of 2,000 people per day. So they have expanded greatly the number of people that they're detaining, and many people who never would have been detained before because they are already in removal proceedings, they have cases pending, they are now being detained. The Trump administration said they were going to arrest the worst of the worst, but in fact, we know statistically that fewer than 10% of people who have been detained actually have violent or serious criminal convictions. 75% of the people being detained right now have no criminal record. So what can they do? Well, their rights are the same as all constitutional rights when they talk to any law enforcement official. People have the right to remain silent. They do not have to talk to an immigration officer. They have the right to ask for a lawyer. If ICE stops somebody for questioning, they have the right to not speak to the officer, but also to just stay there and leave if ICE lets them leave. They can always ask, am I free to go or am I being detained? If ICE approaches somebody in a private place, such as a home, they have the right not to open the door or to talk to the ICE officials unless the official shows up with a warrant signed by a judge. And most of the time, ICE doesn't, because immigration enforcement is not criminal enforcement. Immigration violations are civil in nature, so ICE does not have warrants signed by judges. But if ICE does show up with a warrant signed by a judge, then they have the right to do whatever the warrant allows, whether that is search for something or arrest somebody, depending on what the warrant says. So people have the right not to let ICE into private places. Any place that is public, ICE has the right to go, but they don't have the right to go into private spaces without permission. I think those are kind of the main rights that people have. But I also, like I said at the beginning, I want to acknowledge that ICE is not honoring the Constitution. We've all seen the videos where they are attacking, arresting U.S. citizens. They recently deported a U.S. citizen to Texas, despite the person saying, I was born in Denver, Colorado. I have a birth certificate. It doesn't matter. They don't care. They just have to reach their number, and however they can do it, that's what they're going to do.
0: Well, I think that's an important caveat that you point out. Now, moving on, I mean, the Monroe County Sheriff's Office recently agreed to changes around cooperation with federal immigration authorities. What does that change actually mean on the ground for people here in Monroe County?
1: That's a good question, and it's not something that I can fully answer, but I think the Monroe County Sheriff is going to continue acting within what are the constitutional parameters. So I want to make sure that people know that the detainer policy of the jail is still in effect, meaning that the sheriff will not be detaining people for ICE on the basis of ICE detainers, which are requests to hold people. That is still being litigated because that is a Fourth Amendment violation. But my understanding is that the rest of the policy has changed to conform with state requirements. And I can't speak any further to that. I don't really know exactly how that is going to be implemented. But from what I read of the policy, it seems like the sheriff can't make policies that contravene the state statute, meaning they can't limit the deputies from doing whatever they're going to do to cooperate with ICE, but they also don't have an affirmative obligation to do certain things as well. So I think that still remains to be seen. It's not entirely clear how that's going to be implemented to me.
0: And I think this points to a bigger thing on the state level. So Indiana Senate Enrolled Act 76 went into effect July 1st, and this law significantly changes the state's approach to immigration. Now, what does SEA 76 actually require, and what does it mean for immigrants and their families here in Bloomington?
1: So SEA 76, I think, in my opinion, is a very vague law. It uses a lot of terms that we don't really know how it will be implemented, such as what cooperation means with ICE, or what policies would cause scrutiny with the Attorney General. And my big problem, among many others with the SEA 76, is that it puts the enforcement and review in the hands of Todd Rokita, our Attorney General, who we already know is very unscrupulous. And he enjoys attacking people who he thinks are people and organizations that he thinks might be violating this very vague law. SEA 76 is supposed to stop sanctuary restrictions. Not that there are any sanctuary places in Indiana, but to the extent that the Attorney General thinks they are, there's tighter restrictions. It's supposed to force local government agencies, whether that be the city, the police, the universities, to cooperate with ICE. Again, we don't know what that means to cooperate with ICE because the legislation is very vague, but I guess it's whatever Attorney General Rokita thinks it is. One part that is really important is that it requires local jails to comply with ICE detainer requests. Now, our Monroe County Sheriff has been fighting this for a couple of years. We had a local judge who said that this possibly and quite probably violates the Fourth Amendment. Unfortunately, his ruling only applies to the Monroe County Sheriff, so other jails will be honoring ICE detainers under this rule. For immigrants, beyond immigrants, this creates so much uncertainty for anybody who might work in the government, for professors who work at IU, for companies that employ immigrants, for city officials. There's just so much uncertainty about whether what they're doing is in compliance or not. I think the law is relatively new, and we're just not sure how Todd Rokita is going to apply it, though I imagine, given his past history, that he's going to be pretty aggressive in his interpretation of what cooperation is or is not.
0: You're listening to an interview with Bloomington immigration lawyer Christy Popp discussing recent ICE activity in Bloomington. Popp just answered a question on the state's new immigration law, SEA 76. Which forces local entities to cooperate with ICE. Stay tuned while she addresses how surveillance tools are utilized by immigration and customs enforcement. But our community has expressed a lot of concern around Flock cameras and other surveillance tools utilized by ICE. I mean, what could you tell us about the surveillance tools available here in Bloomington and how they could be used by immigration enforcement?
1: Yeah, so the first thing I'm going to say is I'm not an expert on Flock or on surveillance, but I'll tell you what I understand. So Flock is a private company that has monitoring around, I think I saw the statistic was something like over 120,000 cameras around the country. And the idea being that law enforcement would be able to track somebody who's committed a crime by, say, their license plate or the type of car that they have, the person driving the car, and then they can track from camera to camera where this car has gone in order to find someone who's broken the law. And all of the law enforcement agencies that contract with Flock can then look into the database to find whatever information that they need about someone who has allegedly committed a crime. The problem is ICE itself does not have access to this database. Flock does not contract directly with ICE. What Flock does, it has relationships with local police departments, and it uses those police departments who have those contracts to find the person that they are looking for. So while Bloomington may decide that they don't want to participate in with Flock, or they're going to take down the cameras or whatever it might be, that's not really going to stop ICE from accessing that information in other places. Or, you know, if Bloomington keeps up the cameras, but they say they don't contract with ICE, it doesn't matter because ICE can get that information from other law enforcement agencies that they do have a relationship with. I think there are so many issues with Flock, even beyond immigration. I, for one, am a huge data privacy supporter. And I think the idea that our government and our police are surveying us on a mass scale is a little frightening. But from an immigration standpoint, it's even more frightening because it aids ICE in finding somebody that they suspect might have committed an immigration violation. And I always want to come back to emphasize this point that it is a violation of a civil law. So much of the rhetoric around immigration makes immigrants seem like they are criminals, and they are not criminals. This is 100% a civil violation. They didn't commit a crime. ICE is not arresting them and taking them to jail. Detention is not supposed to be punitive. It is not punishment. It is supposed to be a humane holding of somebody who might be a flight risk until they can get a decision on an immigration case. And that's it. Yet we have turned ICE into a police-like organization that uses weapons against the American people, against immigrants, and that terrorizes immigrant communities and keeps them in horrible conditions. So that ICE can access these Flock cameras to find someone who allegedly committed a civil immigration violation and then go get them, I think is very concerning to a lot of people for a lot of different reasons, both for data privacy issues, for fear that ICE is becoming a paramilitary type organization, and just for immigrants' rights issues. I think those are all concerns that we have about how ICE is using these Flock cameras.
0: Right. And Flock is just one part of what we're seeing of this increased mass surveillance apparatus happening. And one of our reporters, Elena Bai, she's working on a broader feature about some of these mass surveillance tools and how they're being implemented locally. But I appreciate your response, Christy, on that, especially as it pertains to immigration. Now, just, you know, coming to a close here, I mean, you're working with people navigating the immigration system. What are you hearing from people in the community right now? And what are concerns that are coming up most often?
1: The number one thing I'm hearing is extreme fear. And I can't even, I mean, I want to underline and bold and italicize that. There's not a word in the English language that I think really explains how afraid people are. And not just people who are undocumented or people who are, you know, in the shadows or whatever you're thinking. I'm hearing it from lawful permanent residents who have green cards. I'm hearing it from recently naturalized citizens. I'm hearing it from people who have student visas. Like, every category of person who is not born in the United States is extremely afraid. They're afraid of immigration coming for them or coming for their family. So that is really what I'm hearing. And that fear, as often happens, is turning into paranoia. And really, rumors are spreading very quickly about what ICE is doing. Now, ICE does horrible things, so I don't really blame people for feeling a little paranoid. But I hear it all the time. I have a large caseload. The immigration processing system is taking a very long time right now. So my cases are sitting for months and months or years. And every day I'm getting messages from clients who have heard a news story or seen a news story, and they're just really worried that even if they have a green card or in the process of getting a green card, that they're going to be detained. So this mass deportation system that has been set up by the Trump administration is just really debilitating a huge number, millions of people in the U.S. who now face the fact that they might not be safe in the United States no matter what their status is. Not if they're married to a U.S. citizen, not if they're a parent of a U.S. citizen, not if they ask for asylum. None of those things can protect you anymore. It's really concerning. And I have to say that I don't think that they're wrong. You know, a year or two ago, if somebody who was a U.S. citizen came to me and was scared because they were a naturalized citizen, I would have assured them that, of course, nothing's going to happen. Or if somebody had a green card, I would assure them, of course, you're fine. Don't worry about it. It's silly. But I can't do that anymore because this administration is nuts. And they are literally finding every possible way to get rid of foreign-born people. That's just it. Full stop. It doesn't matter what their status is.
0: These are all of the questions that I have prepared for you. But is there anything else that you want to add? Maybe I missed in my line of questioning, or anything else that you want to say to our listeners at WFHB before we part ways?
1: Two things. The first thing is that this mass deportation system that has been set up by the Trump administration is not free. We are paying for this. Congress set aside money that came from our tax money to implement this policy. And in Indiana, we are each paying around $1,700 of our tax money

0: I think people need to know that it's not free, that we're paying for it, that our government is telling us we don't have money for our schools, that we don't have money for food stamps for poor children. But yet at the same time, we have all of these billions of dollars that are going to putting immigrants into terrible detention facilities and deporting them to places like Africa where they have no contact. So that's I think that's really important for people to know.
1: Well, Christy Popp, immigration attorney based here in Bloomington, thank you for coming on to the WFHB Local News.
0: All right, you're welcome.
2: Last month, the county's Capital Improvement Board further solidified plans to demolish Seminary Point for convention center expansion. Meanwhile, local advocacy group Bloomington Homes for All, who has pushed to preserve Seminary Point, affordable housing, and commercial spaces, say they will keep fighting for affordable housing even after demolition. In today's feature report, WFHB News correspondent Elizabeth Schuth attended a rally organized by Homes for All titled "Who Killed Seminary Point? A Case for Corporate Kirkery." Schuth interviewed attendees of the Scooby-Doo-themed rally, which saw protesters satirically unmask city and county officials for moving forward with demolition of Seminary Point. That's coming up next on the local news.

0: The windows of Seminary Point Apartments are boarded up. The tenants are gone. The business is shuttered, but one group remains: Bloomington Homes for All. Seminary Point was home to dozens of apartments, as well as local businesses like Friendly Beast Cidery and Blue Tip Billiards. The city bought the land 15 years ago to be part of the convention center expansion. Originally chosen as a location for a new hotel, the Capital Improvement Board, who manages the land, is still unsure how it will use Seminary Point. Local advocacy group Bloomington Homes for All gathered on Sunday afternoon, dressed up like characters from Scooby-Doo, to host a scavenger hunt to solve the mystery of who killed Seminary Point.
1: Like Zoinks, there's a specter haunting Seminary Point! Oh!
0: Bloomington Homes for All is a local advocacy group dedicated to fighting for affordable housing in Bloomington, something they will continue even after Seminary Point is demolished, member Audrey Smith said.
2: We want Bloomington to be a place where everyone can live. People can live and work in the same community and enjoy what Bloomington has to offer. So that's what we're going to keep fighting for, and hopefully we will get to a better place as a community.
0: Smith said the inspiration behind the Scooby-Doo scavenger hunt came from a sense of connection with the mystery.
2: Well, there's the line of, like, if it weren't for you meddling kids. And we feel like, to some degree, we've kind of just been ignored because we are a group of younger people trying to make a difference. And so that's part of it. We also just kind of wanted to have fun and mark that something that has happened here, but in a lighthearted way, because we still have energy. We're still going to keep pushing for affordable housing. So it's not the end. It's the end of Seminary Point, but it's not the end of Homes for All.
0: Bloomington Homes for All hid clues around the Seminary Point buildings and encouraged walkers and bikers off the Beeline Trail to search for them.
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3: Please.
0: Clues included an order of demolition from the city of Bloomington, as well as printed news stories about Seminary Point's journey to demolition. Annalise Kane was dressed as Scooby-Doo. As a local advocate for Bloomington Homes for All, she helped come up with the idea for the event.
2: Did you guys decide that to go at this angle, I suppose, the Scooby-Doo idea? I think it works well because in every Scooby-Doo episode, they're revealing, they have like the specter of a villain who's a monster or a ghost or something supernatural, but then they always reveal it to be something based in reality. And so it felt, you can blame everything on sort of more abstract terms like gentrification or like, that's just how it goes. But the Scooby-Doo framework allows us to be like, no, these are the specific people who are responsible for this demolition.
0: At the end of the event, the gang got together to unmask the monster haunting Seminary Point.
4: We got him!

0: gentrification really is. Jeepers! That's Deborah Meyerson! That's the president of the RDC! You know, they didn't do a land swap to save Seminary Point!
1: And that's John Weikart. He's the president of the CIB. And they own this block currently, and it's set to be demolished, even though the hotel is not being built on this block. And, like, that's the mayor!
2: And there's Vince Dorr, too. CEO of the company that's getting this building as a subsidy and is profiting off of the hotel that they're building downtown? Jeepers, who knew that it was four people under that mask?
1: Like, man, it's always the real estate guys!
3: Gwen Zimmer, dressed as Daphne, saw the scavenger hunt as a love letter to what Seminary Point meant to the city.
4: There's still so much love for the block. There's been so many amazing events, amazing memories made here. And we continue to honor that love and that energy that the community has, you know, by still advocating for it, you know, even today, even with demolition hanging over our heads.
3: While the future of Seminary Point is uncertain, Smith said Homes for All plans to continue advocating for affordable housing.
5: We just hope to continue putting affordable housing into the conversation. We haven't given up on Seminary Point yet, so we're going to keep working on this.
3: For WFHB News, I'm Elizabeth Schuth. See you later.

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1: 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Here's your consumer watchdog from WFHB Community Radio with the latest information and helpful hints designed to keep your head out of the clouds, your feet on the ground, and your money in your pocket.
2: Well, I keep getting obvious scam emails, a couple last week about my so-called points at Walmart and Kroger. They both came from the .living domain, which has nothing to do with either company. And I got one saying my email quota was full, but that one came from a domain that ended in .kr, which is South Korea. My email doesn't go through South Korea. All those guys, they're losers. We've said it before, and we will say it again. Any unexpected email is probably a scam. Always, always look at the address of the sender before you do anything. If it doesn't look right, the only thing you should do is hit delete. Even if it does look right these days, it's smarter to go to the company website and get in touch directly before responding, opening any attachments, or clicking any links. But the news isn't all bad. There's what happened in Cambodia. The Cambodian government has declared war on online scammers, and well they should. When they cracked down, they shut down 694 scam sites, each a building packed with computers and people. They were operating mainly romance scams and cryptocurrency scams, according to reports, and many of the people doing these things were basically enslaved, having been recruited by phony job offers and forced to become swindlers for starvation wages by threats against themselves and their families. And these operations were also involved in human trafficking, slavery in other forms, including sex slavery. The Cambodians announced they had rescued over 58,000 victims from 29 countries and arrested over 3,000 slavers. 694 scam offices. All those losers in one small country. There are a lot more such places, some of them multi-story office buildings, in countries all over the world. Let's hope Cambodia's action serves as a wake-up call and an inspiration in Nigeria, India, China, Brazil, and, well, you get the idea. But let's not hold our breath waiting for that. Of course, we're talking about private enterprises, crooks who are after and are making huge profits. Worldwide in 2025, they made an estimated $1 trillion, that's $1,000 billion. But that doesn't include government-backed online scammers, the ones who aren't going to be cracked down on. They're mostly trying to hack into other governments. Just last week, the U.S. announced taking down a Chinese operation that had broken into NASA, the Department of Justice, the Department of Energy, the Federal Reserve, and the U.S. Senate. Look, folks, the Internet is now a war zone. You don't want to go over the top without a helmet and a gas mask and a mind detector. That's your brain. Go slow. Be suspicious. Be aware and beware. Don't you be a loser. I'm Richard Fish for WFHB News and Public Affairs.
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0: 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Cade Young produced today's interview with immigration attorney Christy Popp. Elizabeth Schuth produced today's feature report on the Bloomington Homes for All rally.
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0: Hello, and thank you for listening to this week's episode of Hereabouts, Asian American Midwest Radio. Hereabouts is produced by WFHB and Indiana University's Asian Culture Center. We ask critical questions about identity, culture, community, and shared assumptions. We air every other Wednesday from 5:30 to 6:30 p.m. in the evening. My name is Belle, and I'm a junior double majoring in International Law and Institutions in Spanish. Today, I'm here with Kathleen and Megan, both members of the Vietnamese Student Association here at IU. So before we get started, could you both please introduce yourself?
1: Hi, everyone. My name is Kathleen. I am majoring in journalism at the IU Media School with a concentration in public relations, as well as double minoring in psychology and marketing. I'm from Fishers, Indiana. And besides being involved in the Vietnamese Student Association, I'm also a student assistant at the ACC, involved in the Public Relations Student Society of America at the IU Media School, and I also help do visuals for the Indiana Daily Student.
2: So my name is Megan Gunter, and I'm a chem major from Houston, Texas, so kind of far away. I'm mainly a part of VSA from like the VCN committee, being a committee member, and I'm also involved in like designing the merch for them, as I made the merch design for this year.
0: Awesome. Yeah, I heard about that. So how did you get involved in VSA?
2: So I actually got involved in VSA at the start of this year. They had a potluck and an event where they were hosting and like showing all of the different clubs that they had surrounding like Asian communities. And I attended just because like I wasn't really aware of the Asian community in Bloomington, just because it was such a culture shock coming here and being like, whoa, like it's really small in comparison to Houston. And I wanted to find that group or that kind of family. So that's kind of how I came across VSA, and I loved how tight-knit it was.
0: Yeah, for sure. That's such an interesting perspective, because oftentimes, I don't know about you, but like whenever I talk to people, kind of like usually people who go to IU are kind of like from around here. I'm from Thailand, so like I came from a very like Asian-dominated space as well. And it's so interesting to like kind of hear that, that we share that in common, because a lot of people will say actually that IU is the most diverse place they've been, which is so interesting.
2: It's crazy because like IU has, I feel like we have a bit of diversity, but it's still not diverse in comparison to places like Houston or New York.
0: 100%. Yeah, for sure. I think, I believe like the Asian, like Asian ethnicity group is like the biggest minority group we have on campus. Like I think, like, I don't know how accurate my or like up to date my numbers are, but I heard like 12% of us are here, which is pretty cool. But yeah, it doesn't compare to like big cities like California, Houston, and like literally the Asian countries. But yeah, anyways, Kathleen, so you mentioned you do work on rice paper at the ACC. Can you tell us a little bit more about that?
1: Yeah, for sure. So yeah, at the ECC, one of my primary responsibilities as a student assistant is the rice paper. And it's a semi-annual newsletter that we publish at the end of every semester. So we'll have one coming out in the next week or two. And usually it's different for every publication or published newsletter. So the rice paper will cover any articles that people submit or guest lecturers that we have. So for the last one in the fall semester, we heavily covered the ACC's 25th anniversary celebration, since that was a really big deal for us. But for the spring one, a big part of the rice paper, a sneak peek, if you will be about Asian Fest. So there'll be some things about there.
0: Awesome. And I know that the rice paper also accepts like student work. For any of those or many people who are listening to us right now who'd like to submit something, like what are you guys looking for?
1: Yeah, so it's really anything, anything related to what we're hosting for that semester. So typically, because we celebrate the Heritage Month in the spring semester, if anyone who attended our events wants to write an article about it, then that's something that we accept. We I like sometimes I will also personally reach out to any volunteers we have at the ACC that I think would be, you know, something interesting they could write. So there's like a podcasting or film student who's a volunteer at the ACC. So I did reach out to him if he wanted to write a blog about our film festival that we had. But sometimes schedules don't work out. So I'm actually doing it because it's something I'm interested in as well. But those are different ways that they can get involved with the rice paper.
0: So kind of pivoting a little bit. So you mentioned you are a member of the Vietnamese Student Association, and you were also present at Asian Fest. So I was wondering if you could tell us more about what VSA does at IU. What are your guys' like key events that people might want to get involved in, and what makes VSA special to you?
1: Yeah, definitely. So VSA, we are a social and cultural student organization on campus. So we create events and we host events where we are educating not only our members, but also the greater student body at IU on Vietnamese culture. And then we also host events where any student, really, whether you are of Vietnamese descent or you're interested in learning more about Vietnamese culture, we host events where you can get to know other people who are just really looking for a community that has the same goal of just wanting to learn more about the culture. I would say what makes VSA so special is definitely just the community. The people in there are very, very kind. Everyone in there is also really different. So I feel like if you're new and you're coming in, you'll definitely find someone who has a lot of the same interests or hobbies as you. I know for me, that's how I found my group of friends and how I'm friends with everyone. Everyone there is very kind and welcoming, always down to do anything for, you know, with VSA or just anything outside of that as well.
0: On that note, I think you guys were also part of Asian Fest, which is the kickoff celebration event that we hosted on March 27th on a Wednesday at the Busworth Chumley Theater. And if I'm not mistaken, you guys did a traditional Vietnamese dance. And Kathleen, you were also part of that performance, right?
1: Yes, I was.
0: I guess I'm just kind of curious about like the context of the dance. Like, how did you guys, I'm both curious about like the process of logistically, like, how did you end up picking that song? Like, why did you pick that type of performance? I think you guys did a fan and hat dance, and kind of like, maybe give us a little bit more context about what that is.
1: Yeah, definitely. So our traditional fan and hat dance we performed at Asia Fest was a part of our Vietnamese Culture Night, which is an event that we hosted a couple days actually after Asian Fest. But typically in Vietnamese culture, if I'm not mistaken, there's four traditional Vietnamese dances. So usually it's a fan dance, so it's separate from the hat dance. And then there's the lotus dance, which we don't perform that, but hopefully we will in the future with more members who are interested in dancing, as well as just having the resources to put on a lotus dance. And then there's also the parasol or umbrella dance. So same reason we don't do that dance, but hopefully in the future we can incorporate that into our show. But we combine hat and fan dance. The process of it is really fun. I know that I'm friends with our VCN representative, who was also the performance chair. And I know she had a little bit of struggles on trying to find a choreographer who at this point, really, the hat and fan dance isn't too difficult to learn. You know, it's not too difficult to choreograph. So our choreographer, I don't believe she had any background in performing or choreographing a hat and fan dance. But after she watched a couple of videos, I think she was able to put something together, but also put a little bit more of a modern twist on it, which I personally had a lot of fun with that. I'm not sure what the process was on picking the song for the dance, but I really liked it a lot. I performed the hat and fan dance last year, and it was very poppy. I guess the song that we had picked last year was a song that was trending on TikTok, but for like the Vietnamese viewers. So I know the song we picked this year was very, very slowed down, kind of went along with our theme of like the morning, day, and night. So it was like sunset in the city. That's what the title of the song was called. So it went really well with the theme, but I really liked it. It was super fun. And I think you just don't typically see a lot of traditional Vietnamese dances using hat and fans as props. So I think it was really fun for us to dance with it, but also to show our audience.
0: Yeah, I especially think that's a great choice because music kind of like cuts across age demographics and like culture as well. It's great that IU has these spaces where students can kind of reconnect with their cultures and even discover components of it that they hadn't like experienced before. Let's talk about VCN a little bit. So unfortunately, I was not able to attend, but I know you guys had performances, but what else was there going on?
1: Vietnamese Culture Night, it's our annual event that we usually host in the spring. It's basically a big show event. It's everyone is welcome to come, and it's just us bringing Vietnamese culture alive on campus for our students who are in the VSA organization and for students who just want to know more about Vietnamese culture. But typically the event is split up into two parts. So the first half of the event, we have interactive booths, as well as food that we cater from a Vietnamese restaurant. There's no Vietnamese restaurants here in Bloomington, unfortunately. Hopefully there will be one soon. So we usually cater in from a Vietnamese restaurant in Indianapolis called Pho 21. So we get food from there and we offer that as part of the ticket that they buy. And then our interactive booths, it ranges from anything to everything. This past year, we had a lot of our members are very creative people. They sell their own art. So we allowed them the space where they could showcase their art and sell it. So one of our other VCN committee members, Katie, she has a spoon ring jewelry business. So we let her showcase that there. One of our other members, Molly, she and Victoria, they both do art. So we let them sell some of their art pieces there. We were selling our own VSA merch to the public if anyone wanted to buy it. We also had, and this was, I believe this is something new that we added this year, but it was our collective philanthropy project booth. So as an organization, we fundraise for a different charity every year underneath the Union of Vietnamese Student Associations in the Midwest. It's called UVSA. So UVSA picks a different philanthropy, and then all the VSAs across the Midwest at other colleges, we fundraise for them. So this year they picked rock, paper, scissors, where they build like bikes and just create more programs for children in Vietnam in their schools. So we had a CPP booth at the event, and we had two members. They were running it, and they just did a bunch of dares and challenges. You know, you donate and they'll do a dare. So that was something new we implemented, and I think that was really, really fun. One of the milestones was like if they had hit $300 in donations, you get a pie, one of them in the face. My mom donated like $10 and they hit 300. So my mom got to pie one of them in the face, which was really, really funny. That's the first part of the event. And then in the second part, that's when we do all of our performances, as well as anything that the VCN committee like wants to incorporate. So this year they wanted to do a skit, kind of like a video sitcom skit. So they also have videos of that in there as well.
0: That sounds so fun. I am so sad that I missed it.
2: Yeah. So my main role as a committee member was to help the chair members, like such as planning chair and things like that. So we helped a lot with like making decor and making sure everything ran smoothly leading up to the event, because it was kind of a stressful time to be planning that whole thing and like making sure that it ran successfully. So this year for BCN, our theme was actually under the Vietnam sky. So it was really cool. We had a lot of foods. We had like a night market of different artists and people coming together. So we had Katie, who's also another VCN committee member, and she sold rings. And I also sold some crochet stuff in there. But then the main part of the show was actually based on like the Under the Vietnam Sky theme. So it was like morning, afternoon, and night. And it was really cool because we had performances that were actually based on these kinds of themes. And yeah.
0: Oh, that's so cool. Yeah, I heard from Kathleen that you guys had like a two-part kind of like, so the first part was kind of like, you know, a little boost with people selling their art, or, you know, kind of informational boost. And then mm-hmm. there was the performances. So that's really cool. So I guess kind of still keeping to like the art theme, I was wondering like, how has your identity kind of played into the creation of like all the art you do?
2: It's like very reflected in my art, because that's kind of what I choose to focus on most of the time in my art. So it's always reflecting like my emotions or maybe an experience I had. And recently coming to Bloomington, I feel like it's been very like reflective of my experience, kind of like finding my own Asian roots, just because like I'm mixed. So I'm like half white and half Taiwanese. So I'm not really like Viet, but I still like being in that community. But I never really got the chance to explore my Taiwanese background, just because like my mom immigrated here when she was really young, and it was kind of a traumatic experience for her. So we never really celebrated anything like Lunar New Year and things like that. So being here has really helped me to like grow that side and find this other half of me that I never really found before, which is really cool. And then I think through my art, you can really see that, just because I've painted more subject matter that's like reminiscent of it, such as with lanterns or just different symbols of Asian culture. And just like, I feel like they all just show this like new love and comfort that I've found in finding a family in VSA or just like in the Asian communities here in Bloomington.
0: Wow, yeah, that's beautiful, actually. And I think it's so interesting and great that art has kind of, well, art has always been kind of a mode of communication and activism within like minority communities and other subgroups. And I just think it's great that you guys like in VSA and like other groups as well, kind of, I know Kathleen talked a lot about utilizing music. So it's great that music plus art has kind of like come together at your event. I think that's great. Well, this has been great talking to you. Before we do go, because we are almost at time, I have one last question for you. So if there's one thing you'd like the listeners of today's episode to take away from this episode, what is it?
1: I would say the biggest thing I'd want them to take away is like the importance of cultural appreciation on both ends. So for themselves, but also for the people who are sharing their culture with others. You know, VSA, this is a student ran organization. There are students who are volunteering a lot of their time just to put on an event or multiple events throughout the year, with the main goal of just wanting to create a community for Vietnamese or Vietnamese, for Vietnamese students, but also those who are interested in learning more about the culture. They put in a lot of effort and work just to bring Vietnamese culture alive to IU, especially with VCN. Just bringing it back for one night is really nice. But also, like, I think it's important as a student on campus to, you know, take this time in your college years to, you know, learn more about other people's culture. It's going to help you in the long run. I feel like just being culturally aware, but also just appreciate everyone's culture. You know, IU is a very diverse community, and it truly like means a lot to the people who are putting on these events, but also it's good for yourself too.
0: That is beautiful. Okay.
2: I would say just like if you're feeling nervous about reaching out to new organizations or finding new groups, I'd say like even though it's scary, you got to put yourself out there because joining new organizations can really be a good way to connect with your roots or even find yourself like a family away from home. So if you're feeling nervous about attending events or like joining organizations, don't, because you never know who's going to be there. Because I was also very like hesitant to join. And I kind of had that feeling of like, oh, I'm not like fully involved in this group because I'm not like fully Asian, or even just being Taiwanese in a Vietnamese organization. I was like, it felt kind of strange to join. But then a lot of people in the clubs are actually from very diverse backgrounds and may not be like fully Vietnamese, or like they just really enjoy the cultural aspects and getting to know like more about Vietnamese culture. So if it's something that's interesting to you, I'd say definitely just like try branching out, because there are definitely going to be other people like you feeling the same way, and you can connect with them, even if you don't connect with perhaps the people who are like maybe more selective. Yeah.
0: Yeah, I think that's definitely great. And I think there's a lot of important aspects to kind of to speaking to people outside of your group per se, getting more involved with different cultures, because even though I don't know, some people like fall into the trap of thinking about how maybe like I know I do sometimes, mm-hmm. since I'm like Southeast Asian, I'm like, oh, like our cultures are kind of similar, like I kind of know what's going on, so like I don't really need to like be super involved and support them. But like, no, there's like there is a lot of important things you can learn from just being in spaces with so many diverse folks.
2: Yeah. I feel like there's also kind of a stigma. People are like, people will see the group sometimes and think, oh, they're like so connected. Like there's no way I'm going to like get involved and like be able to like integrate myself into that group. But people are actually much more welcoming than I expected, which like, I guess that comes with being at a state school and like being at a pretty diverse school. So just like attending events, joining the group me and stuff can be really helpful.
0: Awesome. Yeah. And so are there any other events that the listeners on this podcast can kind of look forward to in terms of like events that you might be involved in, or that events that VSA is putting on maybe next semester?
2: Yes. We're going to have another cultural night and a bunch of other events next semester that you can look forward to. And if there's something you wanted to attend, if you're free, on April 17th from 4 to 6 p.m., there's going to be an Asian artist highlight gallery that is open to all the students. I don't remember where it is, but it's on the like IU Arts and Humanities Council's Instagram if you want to look into that. But we're going to have a lot of really cool art by people of like different Asian backgrounds. And we also have a zine, like a little booklet that people may be able to take. I'm not sure. But you can at least flip through it and see all the different stuff that people on campus have made.
0: That sounds awesome. I think you can find more information on the College of Arts and Science website.
2: I think so.
0: Potentially. Yeah. And also I think the ACC has it up on our website as well. So if anyone is interested in the events that Megan talked about, or even Asian American Pacific Islander, there we go, API events for AAPI Heritage Month, which is now, since we're celebrating it April instead of May. You can definitely check out the ACC website as well. So on that note, thank you for listening to this week's episode of Hereabouts Asian American Midwest Radio. Hereabouts is produced by WFHB Community Radio and Indiana University's Asian Culture Center. We ask critical questions about identity, culture, community, and shared assumptions. We air every other Wednesday from 5:30 to 6:30 p.m. in the evening, but we're also now on Spotify. Please stay tuned for our episodes in the future. This was Belle, Kathleen, and Megan, and we hope you enjoyed this.

0: Good afternoon. This is Cade Young. You're listening to Rewind, where we bring you highlights from the week and sometimes hidden gems you might have missed. Stay with us for a blend of thoughtful storytelling, vibrant interviews, and the unexpected moments that bring our airwaves to life. This is Rewind. Behind the scenes of Navier's Love Potion is a radio documentary produced by youth radio intern Coco Dunneman. Navier's Love Potion is an original musical by local playwright Annalise Kane and composer Devin McDuffie, which was produced as a stage reading by Stages Bloomington in the fall of 2025. The piece shares how the creative team and teen cast workshopped the show from early script writing to devising exercises that help the teen cast build their characters. The story tackles teen mental health, depression, and self-care through a magical high school setting. More coming up next on Rewind.
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2: It's here. It's here. It's time.

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So I helped him out.

Omnivir. Can't you see my condition's severe? 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This isn't a time for snacks. Your absence has hit like an axe. They're all quacks, just some hacks who couldn't cure some earwax. If I'm dying, I know one thing's true.

0: That was the teen cast recording of Most Likely To from Navir's Love Potion. Let's chat with them about their experience putting on a staged production of a new musical.
1: What are your names and what role or roles did you play in the stage production of Navir's Love Potion?
2: My name is Fletcher Blair and I played the role of Camille.
3: My name is Kaya Terwilliger. I played hall monitor Maeve.
4: Gabe Davis and I was headmaster What's-His-Face, Uncle Darius, and Tommy Quinn.
5: I'm Lucy Parker and I played Athena.
6: I'm Coco. I play Professor Lonely Hearts and Cheryl.
7: Hello, I'm Mika. I played Miss Faywin.
8: I am Nay Johnson. I played Navir.
0: What was it like being the first to play a character? Did it pose any particular challenges or advantages?
2: I found it very freeing because one of the things that people tell you a lot in theater is like, never watch another production of the show you're doing because you don't want to base your character off of anyone else's portrayal. And so with this show, I wasn't tempted to do that at all because there was nothing to base Camille off of. But he was written so well and so interestingly that I just felt like I was playing myself. So it didn't feel like playing a character, really. It just felt like going up on stage and being myself.
3: Going like off of that a little bit, it's cool having like a character being written and you kind of get to decide how that character works. Like you get to decide like how are they led, what are their actions driven by, and it's just so cool to be able to like be a part of the creation of that character yourself, like, and like as kind of a part of you is in that character now.
0: Yeah, going off of that, so part of the process was devising like kind of finding ways to get into the character and get into the story. So can you guys talk a little bit about what that process looked like?
7: Annalise had us play this really fun game on like one of our first days where we would give tours around the church as our characters. And we also got to be paired up with another character that like we'd interact with. And it was really cool and really fun because like what Fletcher said, we just got to make up our own character, and because we had nothing to base off of, and it was really, really just really fun because I got to be creative.
3: Another thing we did is we got sheets of paper and we were asked, these are these characters in this grade, what would an entry in their diary look like?
8: That was a good one.
3: That was when we were developing Navir and Talo's relationships, and it was really cool, like, again, to be able to write this backstory for these people, because like not everyone gets to do that. It's pretty like, and again, like a part of us is in this story. Like it's not just simply Annalise or simply Devin. It's all of us now.
8: In rehearsals, we would also go like scene by scene, and basically we would take each scene and give it like a chapter title or whatever. So it would be like, so you could think of what's the main, like most important thing that happens in the scene. What are we going to title it? And then what's your character's like objective, or what are they thinking throughout that scene? So it helps you like dive into like them.
5: We talked about this a little bit ago, but we came up with our own lore on the characters and what they had done previously in school or what their relationships were like. And even if it was only slightly a little bit hinted at in the show, we would just go completely off the rails with it. That was really fun.
0: So similarly to the question about, you know, playing a character that had never been played before, what was your experience learning brand new music, and how did it compare to maybe working on like a well-known show like Mean Girls, where you go into it and you're like, oh, I know all of these songs already?
7: I had a lot of fun experimenting with different riffs and I guess chords with some of my songs. I feel like I had a lot of creative freedom, and it was really something I've also never done before, which was really nice.
8: Because there's no like expectations with that character, because you set the bar, kind of.
3: Yeah,
6: you shape it for the future.
8: So true.
2: I felt really safe in learning this music, not because it was like incredibly easy. No offense, Devin, but because I knew everyone who's in the show previously, but also because of how supportive the director and the music director and our accompanist were, I felt like when I didn't understand something, I wouldn't stop the song, but afterward I could be like, okay, I totally did not retain that. Would you be willing to play that again for me? And I did that so many times. And it was, you know, embarrassing, especially because so many people in the show are so talented and like picked up their parts really easily. But I felt like I could do it. And I sort of had to because I couldn't go home and listen to the score on my own. Mm-hmm. So it forced me into putting myself out there, which I really appreciated.
0: Do you guys have like a favorite memory or something that stood out to you about the process?
4: It's not so much a favorite memory, just as like a favorite bit of the show. Vax. All of the rehearsals for like Vax Your Familiars, which is this really weird, chaotic, like back and forth kind of song, were great, especially with like Kaya.
0: Thanks.
4: That was fun. Wahoo.
0: Yeah, there were a lot of really fun memories. Like, I know Annalise mentioned in her interview that we like saved a baby bunny from the window.
2: I remember that.
0: So yeah, I think it was overall just like a very good time with friends.
5: I would just say anytime Fletcher did the love scat, and every time I feel like yes. there was something added or something new, and I struggled so hard to stay in character every time he did that.
7: Oh my gosh.
5: And not to praise Fletcher all the time, but also Fletcher at the end going when he would take his medicine and we had to stop him from doing that.
3: He would stick his tongue out.
8: Oh, speaking of love scat, being Nevere in that moment, the person that he's like trying to stare at, so hard not to laugh and break character, because literally I think the line was her like sass and her smile just might tame me. You were like, tame me. And then you're like rubbing your body and I'm like putting my face into the music stand so I don't laugh.
0: Going off of that, so the whole thing about this process is that ended up being a stage reading, and I know that's like that's different from a full production. So as people who have done theater before, who have acted in full productions, how did you feel that it compared? Like, what were things that stood out to you about that?
7: I would say one challenge that I had with the stage reading is that I knew my music and I knew my lyrics, but having the music in front of me kind of flubbed me up a little bit because it just like messed with my mind. So it was kind of confusing in that way. But also it's nice to have that safety in case you do mess up your lines. Mm-hmm. I do agree with that. I feel like if you have music in front of you, you're gonna look at it. Like, it's kind of inevitable. So I feel like that took away at least a little bit for me from the acting, because I would always like remember to act, but then I'd see my music and I'm like, oh, I'm singing. And then I look up and I'm like, I need to act too. And then I'd look back down and be like, I'm singing because my music is right there.
5: Yeah, I think I definitely had to work on that as well. And especially being in choir, like, I feel like that's helped me look up from my music. And I mean, obviously you have to learn the music and eventually not use it. But when it's just right in front of you, it's like, oh, I'm reading my music. And then, yeah, you kind of look up and you're acting. Mm-hmm. And so I feel like this kind of helped me move away from that. And like I said, also being in choir and having to look up at the director at the same time helped me not look down as much.
0: Yeah, well, going off of that, there's talk of a full production. There's a confirmed full production happening in the fall with Stages Bloomington, which is also what put on the stage reading. How are we feeling about that? Kaya, you look like you're exploding.
3: I am so freaking excited. I'm so excited because obviously like doing it as a stage reading was so much fun and just the process was so much fun. The idea of being able to see it on a stage with choreography, costume, set, lighting, for lack of better words, it's going to be bomb.
0: I agree. I also think it's going
8: to
0: be bomb.
8: I'm so excited to see it.
0: For us, it was, you know, taking on a role that had never been played before. So I think it'll be interesting to see like how choices we made in that process affect how they play the character. Something Annalise mentioned in her interview was the hope to create a musical that felt more relatable or accessible to teens. I think as teen actors, we get a lot of directors that are giving us shows that are maybe more geared towards like an adult cast or something like that. How did this compare to past productions, and how did you feel that it was like more relatable? Or
2: one of the things I really enjoyed about this process, like I said before, the director and the music directors were very supportive, but they were also pretty young. And because it was such like a sort of freestyle script and music and like sort of creating your own character process, I felt like we could, if it would have been very different if we had had an older person directing a well-known show, and they were telling us exactly how to do it. But because we got to put ourselves into the characters, like Kaya said, it felt like we were really playing teenagers. And also, it's just written like these are teenagers talking. None of the teenagers feel like, you know, an absolute good guy or an absolute bad guy. They feel like real people with real problems. And yeah, they're high school problems, which, you know, aren't like, you know, ending a war or being a superhero, but they're real problems. And I really enjoyed that.
0: This show talks a lot about mental health, and I think it does it in a really good way. And I think in one that's geared towards, you know, teenagers, because it's a teenager like dealing with her own mental health. So yeah, I just want to put that out there if that brings any thoughts, Manya.
5: Yeah, I was going to comment on that. I really like the way Navier's like depression is written and like how she feels about herself. She's like, I have a great life. I have friends and I have all this and this, but I still feel bad about myself. And I feel like, not to go down this path, but like, especially with the COVID pandemic and being teenagers during that time, like that was kind of relatable. It's like, okay, life wasn't that great then because we were stuck at home. But just feeling like I have a good life, but I still feel like bad about myself and bad. And I feel like depression isn't written like that in a lot of like musicals and especially TV shows nowadays. And this just had a way different feel. And I really liked that.
7: I love Fei Wen's character as a mother because she really represented she had a really great strategy on how to deal with Navier's mental health. And the way that Annalise wrote her was in a very, just a really, really, really good way to project to parents who are watching this show, and just a good example. It's just like, I think it spreads more awareness for less, since this show is geared towards teenagers and stuff, it just points out how important it is for parents and how they're supposed to act in these situations too, because I guess not everyone knows it, and it's just really, I don't know, I really admire that about her.
3: This is so cool. This is very cool.
7: Especially, so I love doing this, I loved doing this original show just because this gives us this opportunity to be in this room. To talk about how cool it is. And I think that's so awesome. And you guys, Annalise and Devin, should feel really, really awesome right now.
0: Yes.
2: Yeah, anybody listening, Stages is awesome.
7: If I feel it's awesome right now, they should even feel awesomer.
4: Give Stages
8: We're all
4: please.
8: Very excited to see like where the show is going to go and like the future of it. Mm-hmm. And I'm very happy.
7: I'm
2: awesome.
7: Super proud of how much Stages has grown, even in the past year.
0: Yeah.
2: It's fantastic.
7: It's really exciting.
0: Well, thank you guys for being here. Thanks for talking about it and singing some songs.
5: Thanks for having us, Coco.
3: Thank you, Coco.
7: Thank you, Debbie. Yeah.
9: You're listening to WFHB Rewind, a weekly program that combines the best of the music, news, and youth radio departments, bringing you highlights from the week and hidden gems you may have missed. Bloomington has seen an increase in immigration and customs enforcement this week. In today's edition of Rewind, we look back at a feature report done in collaboration with the media school at IU. Aaron Aquino works in the Bloomington Office of Exodus Refugee, an organization that Indiana Attorney General Todd Rokita claims was part of, quote, a coordinated effort by entities in Bloomington to help illegal aliens evade apprehension, end quote. Correspondent Brendan Brown speaks with Aquino and a local naturalized citizen in a feature report produced in partnership with the media school

0: just a lot of fear, which causes a lot of anxiety and a lot of uncertainty and a lot of, I think, grief about people came to this country thinking that they could be safe and live a peaceful life. And now with all these changes, that is threatened.
1: Maria Van Hoff immigrated to the USA from Belarus, a former Soviet country bordered by Russia. She discusses how what was once harmless now has new meaning.
2: Recently, I just happened to be at a protest in Chicago, like No King's Day, I think, with my daughter. And I was not like in the street, in the part of the protest. And I just saw some guy just taking a picture, like in our general direction, like not like maybe of me personally, but like in this political climate, I don't feel particularly comfortable freely expressing my views being a naturalized citizen, even though I am a citizen.
1: What qualifies as grounds for deportation is blurred as well, making small crimes a big issue.
0: So we have seen refugees being detained. We've seen refugees being deported for having, again, quote unquote, criminal histories. But in one example, it was somebody who was like violated a traffic stop, I guess. So like how many of us have been pulled over for speeding a little bit, rolling through a traffic stop? And now these are crimes, quote unquote, that are allowing people to be detained and potentially deported. And again, this will kill people.
1: The news becomes a dark place to be as stories of immigrants being detained hit close to home.
2: It hurts to read headlines sometimes. I know, like I said, Mexican friends, I have some Venezuelan friends. I've heard of some arrests. I don't follow it very closely, but it's concerning.
1: As ICE raids grow more frequent, fear rises within our communities.
0: People are disappearing, right? Like, people are straight up disappearing. So that's the fear that ICE brings. Now, I have been aware of ICE having that presence. Again, doesn't mean they're not here. There's definitely been rumors of that in town. But the news and what's happening around us is enough, right? Like, we see what's happening in Chicago. This is our backyard. It's happening here. So there's an ever-present fear. And whatever's going on in the news, you know, people are asking, like, am I okay? Am I going to be deported? And is this going to happen to me? Because it is happening to people like them across the country.
1: Immigrants are afraid to travel under this administration as they are unsure of how it will affect them.
2: I know a lot of people over the U.S. In different schools. Many people travel to Cuba to learn more dance. And I think under Obama administration and others, it was, you know, much more relaxed and much more other ways, you know, people-to-people exchange. I haven't gone. I didn't have a chance yet. And right now, I would not go. I would wait until political climate changes, because this is something that could be used against you.
1: Forced information sharing has affected immigrants' well-being in a different way. Now, accessing benefits can be used against them.
0: Call me crazy, but having healthcare is important. And we want people to access that, but people are afraid now because of all this information sharing that is being forced on big agencies like Medicare, or hacking, looks like hacking into the IRS and stealing information. Like, now is that going to put somebody on a warrant that deports them? So now people aren't accessing health insurance because they're afraid to get put on a list somewhere.
1: What once was permanent residency in the U.S. has changed to be deemed illegal.
0: But we had pathways that people were welcomed to the United States as a form of protection that are being stripped away and being called illegal. So that's a lot of scapegoating, a lot of rhetoric, a lot of hate, right? So some of this does depend on what your status is.
1: Despite the bleak outlook, people in these communities have yet to lose hope.
0: The administration and the people in power are operating from a place of hate and greed, and they want to stamp out joy and resilience. And I think just know that you can't do that. Like, they can't do that. There's still joy and resilience in this population, the most I've ever seen. And I've worked in a lot of different places with a lot of different people. This population will survive. And I think just the hope, there is hope, and they can't get rid of that in us. And I hope that people can hear that. Like, don't let them take away your own joy and resilience.
2: I think the country has much more developed and advanced civic society. Like, just communities, people used, you know, to government being for them rather than, you know, people for the government. I think even though a lot of bad things had been happening, it would take a lot to dismantle the society.
1: For Audio Storytelling on WFHB, I'm Brendan Brown.

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The last few weeks have been marked by multiple climate-related disasters, here and abroad. Parts of Indiana are still struggling to recover from the deadly flooding and storms that began August 11th and have impacted not only our state, but also Ohio and Kentucky. Last week in Nepal and Tibet, a series of flash floods, likely caused by a glacier collapse in the Himalayas, killed at least 800 people, with thousands more still missing. Today's Rewind Archive segment reflects on water-based climate catastrophe with excerpts from our May 1st, 2019 episode of Standing Room Only, featuring documentarian James Balog at the Buskirk Chumley Theater, speaking about his experiences photographing glaciers and communities impacted by flooding.

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1: One of the big stories of the Anthropocene is that we're changing our relationship with water. We're warming the atmosphere and converting solid ice on land into liquid water. When ice melts, it doesn't just kind of noodle around somewhere and not go anywhere. It eventually all runs into the ocean. And so the material that's trapped in land-based ice becomes part of sea level. So let me play a trailer for you from Chasing Ice, and this gives you a taste of what that project called the Extreme Ice Survey is all about.
2: I'm on the phone with Jim on one of our regular check-ins. Jim, nothing's happening.
3: It's starting, Adam, I think. Adam, it's starting, right?
4: Look at that. Look at the whole thing.
1: It all started in Iceland.
5: I think I'm so certain to get wet, I'll take my boots off.
1: I never imagined that you could see glaciers this big disappearing in such a short time. There's a powerful piece of history that's unfolding in these pictures, and I have to go back. The initial goal was to put out 25 cameras for 3 years, shoot every hour as long as it was daylight, that would show you how the landscape was changing.
5: Oh, this is the way to travel, my friend.
6: Putting really delicate electronics in the harshest conditions on the planet.
2: It's not the nicest environment for technology.
7: I do not want to go any lower than this. It's just bottomless.
5: I'm going out here on this broken fin, and I assume it won't collapse.
2: Every once in a while, you get insane. What were you thinking? Maybe that office job wasn't so bad.
8: This thing is loose.
5: Rock!
2: It's not working.
1: God! All of that obsession means nothing if it doesn't work.
5: Just be careful. Don't get too close to the edge, all right?
6: This is terrifying.
9: His knee has had two surgeries and it really could use a third.
10: He goes to that point where he can't anymore and sometimes he's going further.
11: We have low oil pressure, engine number two.

0: is the memory of the landscape. That landscape is gone. It may never be seen again in the history of civilization, and it's stored right here.
1: You know, before I forget, that film came out in 2012 and is still touring at different places in the world. You can see it on iTunes, on Google Play, on Amazon, as you can with The Human Element. So here we go. Let's come back to water and ice. So this is up on the Greenland ice sheet, and there's a little lake that's melting and perching a bunch of water up on the surface of the ice. This water will migrate around and collect into channels, and it actually cuts these canyons. I had no idea that this sort of landscape was out there on the surface of this gigantic ice sheet. The ice sheet, by the way, is about 1,600 miles north to south, and at its widest point, about 600 miles east to west. It's a huge, big blob of ice that's 2 miles thick. And yet, in the summertime, you have these big meltwater channels carving their way across it. This is my assistant, Adam, up here. And one night, at midnight, with the sun real low, it was real still, and this beautiful golden light, a bunch of us rappelled over this edge, and we did some ice climbing up this wonderful wall. And because it happened to be the night of my birthday, we called it Birthday Canyon. And we got to do that because nobody else had ever been there before. And the ice, of course, flows out in big glaciers into the ocean, and these big blocks of ice go sailing out to sea, breaking up, and as they melt, bit by bit, the ocean rises. So when I saw all of this action in 2006 on a National Geographic story, I decided that I should leave some cameras behind. I couldn't be there all the time. But more importantly, the single-frame shots were too static for me. They were just capturing single moments in time, and they were representing a glacier during that moment. But I realized that if we left the cameras behind, we could tell a different kind of story. So I put these Nikons out. So Nikon cameras put inside these modified Pelican cases. They're bolted to bedrock on various support systems. And we collect all these wonderful free photons raining down from the sun and turn them into power that powers the cameras. And these cameras have been out there. They're still there. The project is still ongoing. I started the time lapse in 2007. I thought it would be a 3-year project. We got to 5 years, couldn't let it go. Got to 10 years, couldn't let it go. And we're now starting field season 13. And we have a record of about 1.5 million pictures of how these landscapes have changed. The cameras, of course, endure tremendous snowstorms. Deep, deep cold. In Greenland, they're probably getting hit by minus 40 degree Fahrenheit pretty regularly. The winds in places like Montana and Iceland can be well over 100 miles an hour, often during the big winter events. So these things endure. And we had all sorts of technical problems in the beginning, but we figured out how to make the things work. And they just sit out there, as I say, clicking away every half hour, as long as it's daylight, making a record of the world changing. And so now we're on to the sea level rise story. And we're in Charleston, South Carolina, during Hurricane Matthew in 2016. What's happening out there on the coastlines of America is that we've got two kinds of boundary line adjustments happening simultaneously. We always talk about sea level rise, which is an eighth of an inch per year. It doesn't sound like much. But in fact, what's also happening is that the boundary laterally between the seas and the coasts are changing, because a lot of these coastlines are very, very flat-lying sediments. So it doesn't take much of a rise or much of a storm surge to push with the wind a lot more water inland. And you also, in a lot of these areas like the Carolinas and Florida that get hit hard by the hurricanes, you have extreme rain coming out of the sky during these events. So you have a lot more water getting pushed inland. You get all this water dumping out of the sky. The river systems get full of water. It has no place to go because the seas are up, and everything floods. And we've been in the middle of a couple of those kinds of events. These people live with this every few years. They get a storm that does this. and their basements are full of water, and there's mold, and the front steps are rotting away and from the wood being soaked. And somehow they just shrug it off and say, well, let's just clean it up and we'll wait for another storm in 5 years or 10 years. I don't know how they live with it, frankly. So the more water you put in the ocean from the melting of the glaciers, the more of a battering ram is available when the big hurricanes come. There's more mass in there for the wind to drive inland and do some ferocious damage. National Oceanic and Atmospheric Administration said that in 2017, three hurricanes cost the U.S. economy 265 billiones. And, you know, this whole climate change issue is so often talked about as being some abstraction or some abstraction for the future. I mean, that's the way the skeptics like to put it. It's not real. Don't worry about it. Or it's, oh, we're rich enough. We can afford it. Well, if we maybe didn't have rising seas and a more volatile atmosphere, and those hurricanes, instead of costing $265 billion, had only cost $100 billion, that would have been nice. We would have had another $165 billion sloshing around in the economy to do something constructive with, rather than pour it into reconstruction. And by the way, it's often reconstruction in the same stupid places that things were constructed before. We're out in the Chesapeake Bay on a place called Tangier Island, where the combination of land subsidence plus sea level rise has changed the relative height of sea level a foot and a half in 100 years. U.S. Army Corps of Engineers thinks it'll cost about $100 million to put a seawall around this place to protect the homes for 710 people. We go into that quite a bit in the film. $100 million for 700 people. One of the local moms says, we're one storm away from becoming part of history. You heard her say that in the trailer. So the world is changing, and the coastline that today's children will know when they grow up will be very different from the coastlines that we know today.
2: From the WFHB Archive.

Philadelphia songwriter Greg Mendez returned to the WFHB Firehouse studio on June 15th, 2026, ahead of his show that night at the Bishop with Scarlett Ray. Mendez joined WFHB music director and Firehouse session producer Abby Neruzzi for an intimate live performance and conversation about his new album, Beautyland, out now on Dead Oceans. They talked about recording the album mostly alone and directly to tape in his Philadelphia home studio, growing up in the suburbs, the Philly music community, songwriting, and the changes that have come since his 2023 self-titled breakthrough. This marked Mendez's second visit to WFHB, following an earlier Firehouse session when he came through Bloomington with Allegra Krieger. Stay tuned for that archive live performance and interview coming up next on Rewind.

0: Today, we are joined in the studio by Philadelphia songwriter Greg Mendez. Greg, welcome back.
1: Thanks.
0: On behalf of Bloomington, thank you for consistently coming back to town.
1: Yeah, no problem.
0: It's cool. It's here. Great. I think you've been here for the past, this is the third year that you've been here, so we're excited to have you back.
1: Yeah, me too.
0: Your beautiful new album, Beautyland, just came out on Dead Oceans, and it's been in our top 10 for the past 2 weeks. It's your first full-length album since your self-titled 2023 record that connected with so many people. Did making Beautyland, did it feel like more pressure because there was more anticipation? Or did that bother you at all?
1: Yeah, definitely. It was interesting because I definitely feel like I put more pressure on myself, or like the framework was just different, but I kind of tried to do it in the same way, which maybe wasn't possible really. But yeah, I think like I did put more pressure on myself, but tried to figure out how to stop doing that.
0: Yeah. I read a little bit about your... the recording of the album, and I know that it was pretty solitary experience, recorded at home. Can you talk about making the album, like actual recording of the album?
1: Yeah, there was just like a second bedroom in the apartment, and I have just turned it into a really cramped studio full of like old, somewhat junky recording gear, and I just would kind of just go in there every day for like, I mean, you know, most days with some periods of break and periods of like touring and stuff, but yeah, I just kind of made it like my the thing that I would do every day. I'd just go in there and work on stuff for, it was kind of like maybe a year and a half start to finish.
0: So it was a big project.
1: Yeah.
0: Yeah. You probably had opportunities to record in a bigger studio or, you know, do it up like that. Yeah. why do you choose to do it more like a DIY type thing?
1: A few different reasons, I guess. Like, I've just been doing it like that for so long, and I feel like I'm not taught at anything, and I'm not trained at anything, and I kind of just, I feel like everything that I do, like, the way that I play and sing and record is all connected. So, like, I'm not convinced that going into, like, a professional setting that I would, like, actually sound better.
0: Or right.
1: That, like, you know, I feel like it's all linked, and if you, like, take one piece out, it might just fall apart. I don't know. But also, like, you know, this allowed me to like use the recording advance to just kind of like live for that period of time and like actually take time for it. Whereas if I went to like a studio, it'd be like much more crammed. Everything is more expensive. You really have to just nail it out.
0: Yeah.
1: And it just wasn't really like, that's not really how I like to work. And it's not how I think I do my best.
0: Yeah. Yeah, that makes sense. You spent most of your childhood, I read, in the suburbs outside of Philadelphia. And one thing that comes up on Beautyland is this suburban life kind of feel. What do you think growing up in that environment, how has it affected you or your music?
1: I don't know. I guess it kind of just informed how I was like seeing the world and seeing like community as a kid. And it's like, I think the suburbs are kind of like, they're like kind of the most normal place to grow up, but also they're the weirdest because it's like, you know, they're like communities that are essentially built for like strip malls, not the other way around. Like throughout human history, it's like you have a congregation of people and then like things form around it. And these are like totally manufactured. So like nobody really belongs there. And there's, like, oftentimes not a sense of, like, community or belonging, at least for, like, people who are, like, sensitive to that kind of thing. So I think I felt really lonely and disconnected from everything a lot.
0: What kind of music did you listen to growing up?
1: All kinds. I mean, like, I started with, like, you know, like, classic, like, rock and pop and stuff and, like, whatever was on the radio and, you know, kind of graduated to, like, heavier music and, like, punk and emo and, like, new metal and stuff. Like, the easy-to-find stuff that was more, like, alternative. And I feel like that's when I really, like, that's when it really, like, became what I was obsessed with.
0: Mm-hmm.
1: And then, you know, when I got older, I got into more, like, indie rock stuff mm-hmm. and older music, too. Like, older, you know, like, 60s pop music, 70s yeah. pop music.
0: Yeah. I mentioned that I was in Philly for a conference about a month ago. And I had my first real Philly cheesesteak.
1: Oh, shit.
0: Sorry. Which was completely different than I thought it was going to be. I was shocked by, I was like, is this Velveeta? Because it tastes so good.
1: It's Cheese Whiz.
0: Yes. Mm. What the heck? Like, that's a thing. Cheese Whiz on, that's like how it's made.
1: Yeah.
0: Wow.
1: But you could get it with other stuff too. But that is like the classic.
0: Yeah. And it's good. Do you, what's your order?
1: I don't really eat them, to be honest, but.
0: Yeah, it was a surprise to me. Who are some Philadelphia artists that people should be paying more attention to right now?
1: Ooh, there's a lot. Nixie Nicks, Sun Organ, Make Your Maze, Shannon Moser. The list goes on.
0: So many. Such a music place. Well, very cool. Well, I think now would be a good time for another song.
1: Sure.

0: You've been listening to Greg Mendez live on WFHB ahead of his show tonight at the Bishop with Scarlett Ray. That was beautiful.
1: Thank you.
0: I read that Beautyland, or that you said somewhere, that Beautyland is your favorite thing you've made so far. What makes this one feel different?
1: I don't know. I think that I just did, I feel like I just got better at all the things that I wanted to get better at, and I can't, it's kind of like my only marker, really, because I can't, like, experience it as someone who didn't make it, so, mm-hmm. like, to me, I feel like there were things that I didn't like so much about Self-Titled, and I think I figured out how to do it better.
0: Really? Well, this is your first full-length for Dead Oceans. What has that experience been like so far?
1: It's been cool. They're great. They kind of just let me do my thing, even if it might be a bad idea.
0: I read an interview where you talked about how making this album kind of consumed your life for a while, making you need to find some more balance. Can you talk about that? Do you just get really, really focused in?
1: Yeah, I get really wrapped up in stuff sometimes, and you know, just like, I guess, some kind of hyper focus where it'll be, you know, I struggle to find mental space and like time for anything else. And
0: yeah,
1: in a way that's like not good.
0: Yeah,
1: you know?
0: Yeah, I know. I can be this, not about that, but about other things. But I mean, do you like forget about your own needs, like,
1: yeah,
0: eating,
1: totally,
0: going to the bathroom, like those types
1: not
0: of things,
1: doing like self-destructive things,
0: yeah,
1: you know,
0: right,
1: yeah, all that.
0: Right. Your audience has grown a lot over the last few years. Has there been anything about that experience that's surprised you, like, do fans come up and tell you that your songs change their life? I would imagine,
1: yeah,
0: yes.
1: Sometimes, you know.
0: Yeah.
1: Yeah, I mean, it's cool. I'm, like, still surprised any time that anybody comes to
0: yeah.
1: a show.
0: Yeah. I know people often make Elliott Smith comparisons, which, I mean, if you're going to get a comparison, that's a pretty good one. But are there any songwriters that you feel connected to that people would be surprised?
1: Yeah, like the guys from Blink 182 and NoFX and like stuff like that.
0: That is a surprise. What is something you've changed your mind about in the past few years?
1: Like in anything? Oh, I don't know. Music-wise or... You know, I started eating mayo recently.
0: Okay, that's perfect.
1: And, like, I don't, like, seek it out, but I used to, like, be really grossed out by it
0: yeah.
1: and not want anything on it. And now I'm just like, if it's on there, I'll eat it. That's good.
0: That's hilarious. I've got some people that live in my house that are no mayo people, and I don't get it.
1: There's something about it. I don't know.
0: It's so good. I want extra mayo. You're out on a pretty big tour right now. How has it been going?
1: It's been going great, yeah. Playing the shows on this leg with Scarlett Ray, and she's really amazing and a really cool person, and it's been really fun.
0: That's great. Yeah. And this is your biggest headlining tour
1: yeah.
0: ever? How's that feel?
1: It feels cool.
0: Yeah. Well, I think we've got time for one more song.
1: Cool.

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1: I'm Emily Zarcy. I'm one of the two artists in the show today. My normal practice is textile-based sculpture, but I am also work in museums and collections. And so this is a new body of work that looks at how do we collect, what do we collect, and what does it mean for archival labor kind of out in the world versus family archival labor. When I was a grad student at IU, I took a course on the history of birth and birth practices. And so I started looking at historical photos for information on how that changed over time and started collecting the photos. But then really starting to notice patterns within how these photos that are leaving family of origin enter marketplace, such as from estate sales and end up on places like eBay, and kind of the archival labor that's happening when they're listed online, thinking about ethical questions of the people in the photos, don't give consent to entering the marketplace. What does that mean? So this show actually doesn't show any of the fronts of the photos to protect the privacy of the people that are in the photos, except for the two pieces that are my own family photos that I have consent for. So the artists, Gloria, that's the paintings in this room, paint what's on the front of them, but through the artistic lens to preserve the anonymity, but also to give a feeling or a sense of what's in the photos. I think making art is a really interesting way to think deeply. I think a lot of times we have a inclination towards, you know, reading or writing or certain types of academic working through problems or ideas, but I think art is a really valid way of processing ideas, and I like to think through making.

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Good evening and welcome to All That Jazz. This is Cosmic Ray bringing you jazz tunes all the way up to 9 o'clock tonight. We'll start off with trumpeter Till Brönner, who some have called the German Chet Baker. Collaborating with keyboardist Bob James on the album On Vacation. We'll get to that in a moment. First, we'll take a look at the local weather.

Make sure I get the up-to-date here. 91 degrees right now. With a few clouds. Tonight we'll reach a low of 74 degrees. Slight chance of showers. And mostly clear. On Thursday, a high of 95 and hot. Thursday night, a low of 74, mostly clear. A Friday, high of 94 with a 20% chance of thunderstorms. Friday night, a low of 72, mostly clear. On Saturday, gets up to 90 degrees, slight chance of thunderstorms. So good of you to join us here tonight on All That Jazz. So glad to have you. Let's get into it now with Till Brunner.

brother Jack McDuff on organ from the Concord release, Bringing It Home. Brother Jack McDuff. Name of the tune was actually one of Eddie Harris's, Cold Duck Time. In the middle of the first set, we heard from the Wynton Kelly Trio featuring Wes Montgomery sitting in on guitar. Smoking at the Half Note in New York City, I believe. There's a Verve release, and the name of the tune was What's New? And the set began with Teal Broner and Bob James from the album On Vacation. We heard Save Your Love for Me. 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

Miles Davis and the crew from Kind of Blue. John Coltrane on that, as well as the rest of the band. All Blues, the name of the tune. Started off with Thelonious Monk with John Coltrane, live from New York City. Title on the Jazzland release, Thelonious Monk with John Coltrane. And of course, we heard Off Minor, Thelonious Monk tune. 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Next, we're going to hear from Jack DeJohnette with Mujal, Richard Abrams, Larry Gray, Roscoe Mitchell, and Henry Threadgill, live from the Chicago Jazz Festival.

Yes, thank you. Thank you. Thank you. So we have, thank you. Thank you. We've got two more compositions left to play. Are you having fun? Yeah, we are too. You make us feel real good. It's a pleasure playing for you. Thank you. So, you're welcome. We're going to do a composition that I wrote called The Muse.

Guitarist John Abercrombie from the album The Third Quartet. That's on ECM Records. Name of that tune was Bread. B-R-E-D, Bread. And at the head of the set, we heard from Jack DeJohnette from the album Made in Chicago. And the tune that we heard? 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You're listening to All That Jazz. This is Cosmic Ray once again, and we're going to have another look at our weather forecast. -87 degrees at the moment. And tonight we can expect a low of 74 degrees. Mostly clear evening. On Thursday, high of 95, and they call it hot. Thursday night, low of 74, mostly clear. Friday, high of 94, with isolated thunderstorms. 20% chance of that. Friday night, low of 72, mostly clear. And on Saturday, 20% chance of thunderstorms. Another slight chance with a high of 90 on Saturday. Now we're going to turn to one of the greats, Sonny Rollins, from his album Falling in Love with Jazz.